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0: 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By the PRX Ambassador Council, whose members include Serena Altschul, John and Kimberly Morch, Christopher Sakara, Jennifer Carroll, Belinda Kiley, Lawrence Hall, and Dan Tauber. The World's theme music is composed by Ned Porter. The World is a co-production of GBH Boston and PRX.
1: 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Thank you.
2: You're listening to NPR News, and here's a look at the forecast for the Twin Cities. An extreme heat warning still in effect for the metro, and it will be until 9 o'clock Thursday night. Tonight, clear skies with temperatures falling to the low 70s. Tomorrow, sunny and hot. Temps in the mid-90s. Chance of some of that patchy wildfire smoke off and on through most of the day tomorrow and into Thursday. Sunshine Thursday, highs in the 90s.
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5: From WHYY in Philadelphia, this is Fresh Air. I'm Tanya Mosley in Los Angeles. Today, inside the largest immigrant detention facility in the country, thousands of people are being held in tents in the El Paso, Texas desert. Investigative journalist Jonathan Blitzer says many of them have no criminal record.
6: Immigration detention, it cannot be said enough, it is not supposed to be punitive. The government legally, morally cannot weaponize immigration detention as a way of trying to punish people and engineer outcomes.
5: Blitzer on the nation's immigration crackdown and the reports of inhumane conditions at Camp East Montana.

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1: 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Our digital media producer is Molly C.V. Nesper. Roberta Shorrock directs the show. With Terry Gross, I'm Tanya Mosley.

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1: I'm Annie Baxter. I'm part of the team of editors here at NPR News. I work with reporters all over the state in cities like Rochester, Moorhead, and Duluth. 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Thank you.
2: You're listening to NPR News, and here's a look at the forecast for the Twin Cities. An extreme heat warning still in effect for the metro, and it will be until 9 o'clock Thursday night. Tonight, clear skies with temperatures falling to the low 70s. Tomorrow, sunny and hot. Temps in the mid-90s. Chance of some of that patchy wildfire smoke off and on through most of the day tomorrow and into Thursday. Sunshine Thursday, highs in the 90s.
1: I'm Annie Baxter. I'm part of the team of editors here at NPR News. I work with reporters all over the state in cities like Rochester, Moorhead, and Duluth. My work is made possible by the members of Minnesota Public Radio. Thank you.
3: We all have blind spots.
4: That space between what your brain tells you you're seeing and what's actually there.
3: Magicians use our blind spots for fun, but can we protect ourselves when companies exploit our blind spots?
4: We're in the most dangerous moment, I think, in human history when it comes to a gap between what we see and what's actually there. The tools for exploiting our blind spots have been automated and scaled in ways that no individual human brain was built to defend against. Magicians have been running these techniques on audiences for centuries, but now they've been run on billions of people simultaneously by algorithms for profit and power.
3: I'm Meghna Chakrabarty. Today on Point, a master illusionist on how to avoid your blind spots. Stay with us.
5: Live from NPR News in Washington, I'm Janine Herbst. A second fatal ICE shooting in a week has the Trump administration changing how ICE officers conduct business in terms of traffic stops and use of deadly force. NPR's Sergio Martinez Beltran has more.
6: DHS's policy on paper says deadly force cannot be used solely to prevent someone from fleeing unless the person poses a significant threat of death or serious physical harm to the agent or others. Now, the issue is that in these two last cases in Maine and Texas, we haven't seen video evidence that backs up DHS's claims that in Texas, the man, in their words, weaponized his car against the ICE agent, and that in Maine, the man posed a public safety threat.
5: NPR Sergio Martinez Beltran reporting. The Pentagon says President Trump's deployment of the National Guard to Washington, D.C. has been extended until Inauguration Day 2029. That's as thousands of armed and uniformed troops have been patrolling the city for nearly a year. NPR's Kat Lonsdorf has more.
7: President Trump first deployed the National Guard to D.C. last August after declaring a crime emergency in the city despite violent crime being at a 30-year low. That emergency declaration lifted a month later, but the Guard and the Federal Law Enforcement Task Force that they're a part of remained. Since then, the number of troops has steadily increased to now nearly 5,000 from more than 20 different states and a cost of around $3 million per day. Two different studies have found that the presence of the National Guard has had no effect on violent crime in the city. The White House did not immediately respond to NPR's request for comment on why

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7: Wildfire risk. It's NPR News with your guest host, Kelly Gordon, coming up tomorrow morning at 9 here on NPR News. You're listening to 91.1 KNOW Minneapolis, St. Paul. Stay curious, stay connected. Clear in the Twin Cities tonight with temps in the low 70s. Probably see and experience some of that wildfire smoke tomorrow with highs in the mid 90s.
10: Hello, I'm Neil Kirksell.
11: And I'm Chris Howden. Coming up on As It Happens...
10: Neighborhood Watch. ICE agents shoot and kill a man in Biddeford, Maine. A woman who was there says she will never forget the faces of his wife and young daughter when they learned what happened.
11: And creature comfort. Norwegian World Cup superstar Erling Haaland was seen getting off the plane at home carrying a stuffed raccoon that was holding a bottle of gin. But why? We'll get to the bottom of that burning question with the woman who sold him that unique Texas souvenir.
10: Those stories and more coming up for you on the Tuesday edition of As It Happens.

0: with Ukraine. Claudia DeSalis, NPR News, the Capitol.
1: Also on Capitol Hill, the House today voted to make daylight saving time permanent. NPR's Elena Moore reports.
2: The bill passed with bipartisan support by a vote of 308 to 117. It's a win for night owls and a blow for early morning risers. Daylight saving time has long been a divisive issue, and though there have been political efforts to make it permanent in the past, they've fallen short. Last time lawmakers got this close was in 2022, when the Senate approved the Sunshine Protection Act, but it never passed the House. Now, this new bill heads to the Senate, and if it passes, President Trump has indicated he'll sign it. Elena Moore, NPR News.
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4: For NPR News in the Twin Cities, I'm Elena C. Officials estimate between 6 and 10,000 people were in the Boundary Waters Canoe Area Wilderness when it was closed due to spreading wildfires. NPR News reporter Dan Crocker is in Ely. He told Minnesota Now today that 12 U.S. Forest Service Rangers have been sweeping through the Boundary Waters for the past several days.
5: And people were told to evacuate to the closest exit point from the wilderness. Of course, that could be different from where they went in, from where they left their car. So it's just this big logistical effort now from the Forest Service, and then outfitters and cooperatives are really helping out just to make sure folks can get out of the wilderness, get to their cars, get home safely.
4: Fire conditions remain critical as the winds pick up and shift direction. The air quality alert in effect for northeast Minnesota due to smoke from the wildfires has also expanded. That alert runs through Friday morning, and in addition to Duluth and the Boundary Waters, it now also includes Moorhead, St. Cloud, and the Twin Cities. Forecasters say a weather front will draw heavy smoke from wildfires in northern Minnesota south across much of the state overnight and into tomorrow. Here's NPR meteorologist Sven Sundgaard.
6: We want the air quality of those particulates that we measure under 50. It's 416 right now in Thunder Bay, and that air is shifting south today as those winds switch from the southwest to the northwest behind that cool front. So we're going to start to see that smoke even into Duluth and the North Shore here by the end of the day today into tomorrow.
4: Sven says northern Minnesota will get some relief from the 90-degree temperatures. Central Minnesota remains under extreme heat warnings through Thursday night. 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
7: Hello, I'm Neil Kirksall.
8: Good evening, I'm Chris Howden. This is As It Happens. Tonight.
7: Wrong face at the wrong time. For the second time in a week, U.S. immigration agents shoot and kill a driver and later say that neither of those men were actually who they were after.
8: Sour grapes. A U.S. congressman wants Quebec to lift its restrictions on American wine sales. We'll ask him how he recommends Canada fight back against the tariffs enacted by his commander-in-chief.
7: Local heroes. More than 150 years ago, Newfoundlanders saved a young Scottish stowaway who was found walking barefoot on the sea ice. Now, his great-great-granddaughter has visited the island to say thank you.
8: Blockbuster, Washington State's Attorney General, tells us why he thinks the courts are the best place to try to stop the mega merger between Paramount and Warner Brothers.
7: Sweet dreams are made of this. Later this year, 80 athletes will descend on an IKEA in England and run a marathon entirely inside that store.
8: And the stuffy that dreams are made of. Norwegian superstar Erling Haaland returns home with a World Cup souvenir, a taxidermied raccoon hugging a bottle of booze. We'll talk to the Dallas store owner who sold that to him. As It Happens, the Tuesday edition, radio that discovers one man's trash panda is another man's treasure.

0: 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I'm Amy Martinez.
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2: 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How are you? I am glad you are with us. It's midweek, Wednesday, July 15th. Midpoint of July already.
0: Mornings mean choices. 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
4: Here's a look at your NPR weather forecast for the Twin Cities. For the remainder of this Tuesday night, we're expecting clear skies and lows in the lower 70s. Looking ahead to Wednesday, a sunny sky and smoke hovering in the air for the afternoon because of the wildfires. Highs will be in the mid-90s, and that's the reason for the extreme heat warning remaining in effect until 9 o'clock on Thursday night. More smoke in the air for Wednesday night with lows in the lower 70s and mid-90s on Thursday.
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0: Good morning. What have the last week of U.S. attacks against Iran accomplished? Military analysts say not much, and that it would take weeks of even heavier strikes before commercial ships start moving freely again. It's Morning Edition from NPR News. ICE is temporarily pausing most traffic stops after agents shot and killed two men in a week. I'm Amy Martinez.
1: And I'm Leila Fadel. What are the agency's policies on deadly force? And is there any proof of its claims that the men were threats? Also, the Interior Department is proposing a change to how grizzly bears in Yellowstone National Park are managed, putting states in control. And a group in London wants to inspire more climate quitters in the oil and gas industry. It's Wednesday, July 15th. Linda Ronstadt turns 80 today. The news is next.
6: Live from NPR News in Washington, I'm Windsor Johnston. The United States launched a fourth round of strikes overnight targeting dozens of Iranian military sites along the Strait of Hormuz. Iran responded with attacks on U.S. bases in Kuwait, Bahrain, and Jordan. NPR's Hadil Al-Shalchi reports the escalation comes as Washington reimposes a blockade on Iranian ports.
7: U.S. Central Command said the latest round of strikes lasted 7 hours and targeted Iranian naval capabilities and defense systems. In response to a U.S. blockade, Iran's Revolutionary Guard threatened to block the Bab el-Mandeb Strait, a narrow vital Iranian naval capabilities and defense systems. In response to a U.S. blockade, Iran's Revolutionary Guard threatened to block the Bab

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1: Pollution from wildfire smoke can cause shortness of breath, wheezing, coughing, chest pain, fatigue, and can aggravate conditions like asthma and heart disease. And the effects can be more severe for children, the elderly, and those that are pregnant. Molly Castle-Work, Rochester.
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3: It's Morning Edition from NPR News. I'm Amy Martinez in Culver City, California.
4: And I'm Leila Fadel in Washington, D.C. Good morning. Since the start of the conflict with Iran, President Trump has said a lot of things about the Strait of Hormuz.
3: He said the key waterway was in great shape after U.S. forces decimated Iran's navy. Later, he said the strait was not America's problem and other nations needed to sort it out. And more recently, that a preliminary peace deal meant the strait was open for business. But Iran has stymied the administration at every turn. Now, a U.S. naval blockade is back in place, and Trump says he will take over the strait, though he backtracked on the administration charging a kind of transit fee.
4: We've got Pentagon correspondent Tom Bowman here with us to sort it all out. Good morning, Tom.
5: Good morning.
4: Okay, so Trump says he wants to take over the strait. What would that mean, Tom, from a military perspective?
5: Well, full control for the U.S. would mean that you have to eliminate or severely reduce Iran's power to fire drones or missiles at commercial ships. Iran has hit at least 7 commercial ships in the past week, damaging some, and the U.S. says nearly a dozen crew members are killed, wounded, or missing. That has predictably led to ship transit slowing to around a dozen each day, down from 30 or 40 a day several weeks ago, and well below the 130 before the war started. Now, the U.S. in the last few days has hit Iranian drone bases, missile sites, radar, other military sites, but retired military officers and analysts I talk with say you'd have to increase those attacks by a factor of 3 or 4 times for weeks to maybe get that threat reduced to a level where commercial ships can start moving at decent levels. So will that happen? You know, we'll have to see, but recent U.S. strikes really have not accomplished enough because Iran is not only attacking those commercial ships, but also U.S. bases in Jordan, Kuwait, Qatar, Bahrain. Those countries have said their defenses have knocked out those Iranian missiles and no word on any damage from the U.S. side. You know, Leila, a guy I know on Capitol Hill said it's like $2 locking horns.
4: Can the U.S. drastically reduce that Iranian drone and missile threat with more intensive bombing?
5: You know, it's hard to say. Iran has thousands of drones and missiles, as well as fast boats that can lay mines. Again, it may take weeks or longer for a stronger bombing campaign. And the big question, if I'm a ship owner or an insurer, do I feel comfortable moving through the strait? Is the threat reduced enough? Only they can answer that. Here's another thing, Leila. The U.S. is now guiding ships through this southern path in the Strait of Hormuz just off Oman, not escorting them, but basically in the area and saying, hey, here's a safer route. That's the route Iran is attacking, saying ships have to come through their approved route closer to their shoreline. Analysts tell me that the U.S. will have to expand that Oman route for ships, and they may have to actually escort the commercial ships like we saw during the tank war in the 1980s, during the Iran-Iraq war. That's very time-consuming and takes probably a lot more ships to serve as escorts.
4: Realistically, Tom, how much is feasible without boots on the ground?
5: You know, President Trump and others have raised that possibility. The Marines have studied this for decades, including seizing the main Iranian oil facility on Karg Island. You know, it's doable, and you could take out the military facilities, seize the oil infrastructure as a bargaining chip. You might have casualties, though. Others say you don't have to put boots on the ground, but simply blockade it or bomb the military targets.
4: What about NATO getting involved in helping open the strait?
5: Well, France and Britain have talked about this, a multinational maritime mission to secure the strait. They will only do that, they say, when the conditions stabilize. And of course, they're not stable now.
4: That's NPR's Pentagon correspondent, Tom Bowman. Thank you, Tom.
5: You're welcome.
3: Let's go now to retired Vice Admiral Kevin Donegan. About a decade ago, he commanded the U.S. Navy's 5th Fleet and the 32-nation Combined Maritime Forces in the Middle East. He's now with the Middle East Institute, a nonpartisan think tank that promotes ties with Gulf countries. Vice Admiral, what would it take for the United States to fully control the Strait of Hormuz?
6: Well, I think Tom did a good job laying that out. The thing that's needed is time to continue doing what they're doing now as these strikes. I don't know that that's the objective right now, though, of the U.S. I think their objective is to show Iran that they can do that. And so these focused, now 4, going to 5 days of strikes that we've that we're doing, or that the U.S. has been doing, is strictly focused on degrading their capabilities in the Straits of Hormuz and their missile and drone capability to attack ships. So we'll see how that plays out. Both sides, both the U.S. and Iran, are going to be looking at the clock, and that clock is an economic clock. For the U.S., it's, you know, price of oil, and for the world, it's price of energy, et cetera. But for Iran, the U.S. just implemented their blockade of all goods coming and going from Iran via the sea, which we had stopped when the MOU first was put in place.
7: Can it be done just with strikes, or eventually would troops have to be on the ground?
6: Yeah, that's the question a lot asked. I don't know that this one requires troops on the ground, because where would they go? The places that they have the capability to launch missiles from and drones from and do some of the things they're doing are relatively dispersed. So the U.S. has been very focused, though, on that in the last few days. They've spent the whole time this MOU, and even before that, has been in effect, really drilling in with their intelligence. So I think what we're seeing is that, yes, the Iranian capabilities are being degraded, and they'd be a little bit nuanced in the press reporting, and they are going down. So you're seeing the Iranians reaching out and trying to attack the Gulf states with a lot less effect, because those states have upped their defenses. But they have been able to hit these softer targets that are away from where some of the U.S. has their protection for these ships. They're hitting some of these ships out in the Gulf of Oman and in places that potentially don't have as much direct protection. And it doesn't take much to disrupt the shipping enough so that the insurance rates stay high, and then those don't use the straits.
7: We've heard a few times that Iran can effectively control the Strait of Hormuz at will, shut down the Strait of Hormuz at will. Why would they be able to do that? What about them makes them able to do that?
6: Yeah, so what? Well, first, I don't know that they want to shut it down. They want to control it. So let's just talk about that for a second. So that control really is their ability to sporadically attack a ship. If they can sporadically attack ships, then they can keep the pressure on the shipping industries to not transit because they see that it's too dangerous. It's exactly what Tom said. And that bar to do that is relatively low. In other words, a ship blows up one time, or even not necessarily blows up, gets attacked, then they don't want to risk their ships or crews, but they also keep the insurance rates high enough so that it doesn't make economic sense for the shipping companies to use it. What the U.S. has been doing on the other side, though, is providing this alternate route that's close to the Omani coast that they can better protect. And they've been relatively successful, except in the last few days, with getting a good number of ships through there. They've been mostly the national oil carriers of the nation, Gulf nations that are there, that are doing it because they're self-insured. So that's how that's playing out. I think the things that we have to watch now is how this thing plays out relative to time. And I don't know that we have a crystal ball on who can, you know, how quickly the U.S. can degrade the capability, and Iran's determination to continue to hold out and accept that economic pressure internally.
7: One more thing, Vice Admiral, will the U.S. start to have to escort ships through the strait?
6: Well, escorting ships through the strait is a pretty tough thing to do, given the current situation. As the U.S. further degrades the Iranians' capability to shoot these missiles, then I can think you see something like that come into play, where more direct escorts and escorts in the straits are used more than they are currently. Right now, it's air cover, airplanes, drones, intelligence, and ships that are in the vicinity that are doing the work.
7: And one quickly, could this become a larger security risk if this keeps going on?
6: Well, I think it's as, you know, it's as we're seeing the impact pretty largely right now in the global economy, you know, shipping economy. So we'll have to see. I don't know that it can get bigger, but I think it can endure.
7: Retired Vice Admiral Kevin Donegan, former commander of the Combined Maritime Forces in the Middle East. Thank you.
4: The Supreme Court is spending more on security because of threats against the court's justices. That's what two justices told Congress in a budget hearing on Tuesday in the first testimony from members of the court in 7 years. NPR Legal Affairs correspondent Nina Totenberg reports.
8: The Supreme Court's budget has risen dramatically in recent years because of the equally dramatic rise in the number and intensity of threats to the justices' safety. Justice Amy Coney Barrett told the committee about the day she brought home a bulletproof vest.
9: My 12-year-old son was standing in the doorway of my bedroom, and he wanted to know what it was and why I had to wear one.
8: Justice Elena Kagan noted that until 10 years ago, the members of the court had little to no security, and they liked it that way because having a security detail is personally invasive. But in the last 10 years, with threats mounting exponentially, the court had to undertake major changes, including expanding the police force to deal with the 38% increase in threats this year and to protect justices and their homes at all times. And yet, as Kagan pointed out, the court's $207 million budget request is less than one-tenth of 1% of the entire federal budget. The justices were questioned about other subjects, too. In the House hearing, some Democrats endorsed a recent bill that would limit gifts to the justices to $50, the same limit that federal law requires for members of Congress and the executive branch. The justices were also questioned about the court's emergency docket, dubbed by critics the shadow docket. These cases were extremely rare until the Trump administration. Critics on and off the court have often maintained that these unsigned and often unexplained orders have led the Trump administration to treat the docket like a fast pass to getting its policies rubber-stamped by the conservative court. But Kagan, who's been among the critics, said once smart lawyers realized the court was granting these emergency appeals, they figured, why don't we take our shot at that? Translation, the court's own behavior may have invited the existing problem to metastasize. Nina Totenberg, NPR News, Washington.
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2: It's also Minnesota Public Radio News. I'm Kathy Werzer. Coming up, we'll have news from the BBC. After that, we'll find out about what's happening with grizzly bears in states that share Yellowstone National Park. It's 5:19.
10: Good morning. I'm Tracy Burcham at the BBC. Australia's Prime Minister has announced wide-ranging regulation of the AI sector. Anthony Albanese said it would include restrictions on data centres and enhanced copyright protections. He said this must be done immediately.
11: We have the advantage of geography. The expansion of AI requires a physical material footprint. It needs our land and energy and computing power to operate. That means we can set the terms. We can determine AI's social license.
10: Vietnamese police investigating an international diamond smuggling network have charged several shop owners in Ho Chi Minh City. The BBC's Anna Pissarro.
12: The charge of three shop owners is part of an expanded probe into a network allegedly operated by Indian nationals from Hong Kong. Investigators said the suspects used social media platforms to contact Indian suppliers, arrange purchases, and smuggle diamonds into Vietnam for resale at lower prices.
10: And meteorologists in Britain say its climate is significantly different from last century. In London, there are now four times as many days hotter than 30 degrees. Here's the report's lead author, Mike Kendon.
13: We're warming at about a quarter of a degree per decade since the 1980s. We're now a degree and a third warmer than we were in the period 1961-1990. And our climate is absolutely very much on the move. And what we're seeing in 2026 is another indication of that.
10: I'm Tracy Burcham at the BBC in London.
2: It is thick out there. It's muggy. It's warm. It was a hot day yesterday, and the extreme heat continues today. Here's a pro tip. Keep drinking water and do what you can to keep cool. Heat illnesses can sneak up on you. I'm exhibit A. Yeah. Yesterday I got lightheaded, kind of nauseated, really tired. The fatigue I'm used to, given that I get up at 2:30 every morning, so I didn't really think much about that. The nausea, I just had lunch. But according to a lovely urgent care doctor I met yesterday, all are symptoms of early heat illness. Yes, I got myself a little overheated. So take it from me, drink water, a lot of it, and stay cool if you can. We're looking at temperatures again today that will be well into the 90s, low to mid 90s. Extreme heat warnings are in effect for a large section of the region until tomorrow night. And there's smoke to boot because of those wildfires burning across northeastern Minnesota. Details on all of this at nprnews.org. It's 5:21.
4: It's Morning Edition from NPR News. I'm Leila Fadel.
7: And I'm A. Martinez. The Trump administration is proposing a change to how one of America's most iconic wildlife species are managed, the grizzly bear. But what exactly the administration is proposing is not clear. Here's Wyoming Public Radio's Hannah Murzok.
14: In 1975, it's estimated there were fewer than 1,000 grizzly bears in the U.S. outside Alaska. That year, they were protected under the Endangered Species Act, and now they're about 2,000. And they're showing up in places they haven't been seen in 100 years.
15: When you have bears showing up in corn mazes, it means that they aren't recovered.
14: That's Wyoming Governor Mark Gordon at a very windy press conference yesterday near Yellowstone National Park. That area is home to about half the grizzlies outside Alaska. He and the governors of Montana and Idaho, which also share the park, have said for years that grizzlies are now recovered and no longer need Endangered Species Act protection.
15: It is important to recognize when success happens.
14: Joining them was Interior Secretary Doug Burgum, who said state leaders, not Interior, should manage grizzlies here. He said explicitly that grizzlies will remain protected by the Endangered Species Act. But what exactly state management means is still murky. Details of his proposal were not published at the time of the press conference. Yesterday, environmental groups said Burgum's proposal is unclear to them, but
16: they're not allowed to declare that a species has recovered because it is politically convenient.
14: Jenny Harbine, an attorney with Earth Justice in Montana, says she wants to know more.
16: Recovery is not just about headcounts. A population can meet some numeric targets, but remain vulnerable if they're isolated and if they don't have adequate habitat protections.
14: Harbine says habitats threatened by development and climate change, and that grizzly populations remain genetically isolated. She argues they need more federal protections, not less. Secretary Burgum says, quote, under the leadership of President Trump, we're following the science, upholding the law, and ending politics masquerading as conservation. In 2017, the first Trump administration attempted to remove Endangered Species Act protections for Yellowstone area grizzlies. That would have allowed hunting. The federal courts blocked that, and litigation continues. Details of the new proposal could be published in the Federal Register as soon as today. Then a 30-day public comment period starts. For NPR News, I'm Hannah Murzbach.
4: There's a term for people who choose to leave the oil and gas business because of its impact on the environment, climate quitters. In London, a group is trying to encourage more quitters. Ilya Meritz reports.
17: If Ian Haslam had to pinpoint the beginning of the end of his career in fossil fuels, it was probably back in 2006. He and some colleagues were looking at maps of the sea west of Greenland. It was often covered in sea ice. They discussed whether the warming climate could make it feasible to drill for oil.
18: And in fact, I think I remember one of them saying, maybe even in, 10, 20 years, this could be entirely ice-free. And that sort of shocked me a little bit because nobody else in the room seemed to see any sort of irony in this.
17: Of course, the planet is warming primarily because we're burning so much oil and other fossil fuels. Haslam had 25 years of industry experience and was working for British Gas, but at that point, he hadn't thought about climate change all that much. He did have questions, though, and so he started reading the scientific research.
18: So I did that for a year, and I decided it was real, and it was mostly man-made, and nobody was really sure about the impact, but none of them were particularly good.
17: Some years later, when he received an unexpected buyout offer, he took it. At his company's send-off party, there was cake and bubbly and real talk.
18: I tell them I'm leaving because of climate change and because I think what you're doing here is wrong.
17: Today he's retired. He volunteers and is a member of a new group called Life After Oil. The point of the group is to find and connect people like Ian Haslam and share their stories with the world. They meet at a pub once a month. Around a dozen, sometimes two dozen people, drink pints and exchange war stories. It's the brainchild of this man, Nick Smith.
19: I'm fourth generation fossil fuel supplier. My great-grandfather started as a pit office boy in the Lancashire coal mines.
17: By the time he came along, the family had a heating oil business in Manchester. Nick Smith ran an oil and gas recruitment agency and a trade publication. Then he shifted both to focus on renewables. He hopes to inspire others who are thinking about climate quitting.
19: You can communicate very well, A, by establishing a connection with somebody, and secondly, by just telling your story.
17: No statistical agency is counting the number of climate quitters, but the overall picture for oil and gas jobs is changing. In the U.S., the industry supports 40% fewer jobs than a decade ago, due in part to advances in technology. The number of people getting petroleum engineering degrees is also down, which is significant because not too long ago, this industry was a prime destination for engineering and geosciences grads, like geologist Jo Alexander, who got her degree in the early 2000s.
20: So I did the thing that most people do and went into oil and gas, pay off my student loan, get on the housing ladder.
17: She joined BP and had some big adventures, like getting in a boat to map the seabed off of Libya. They were looking for oil, of course. After almost 11 years, Alexander felt really uneasy about that. She quit to become a climate activist. Then in 2020, a new CEO took over at BP. He set an ambitious goal to cut oil and gas production while growing clean energy. And Jo Alexander was invited to meet with him.
20: I found myself being impressed and finding myself saying, I want to come back and help.
17: She went back to BP. Her excitement was big, but not everyone there shared it.
20: People would say things to me like, we like the way you think, but we're not ready for it yet.
17: Then, after just 3 years, BP backed off its ambitious climate targets, and Alexander lost heart.
20: I told myself that I could create change in this organization, and I just don't believe that anymore.
17: BP and Shell, the company that later took over British Gas, did not respond to NPR's questions for this story. Now Jo Alexander is writing a book about her experiences. She says it's for climate quitters and anyone who has ever questioned the status quo and pushed for change. For NPR News, I'm Ilya Meritz in London.
2: We're going to take a quick break for the news here momentarily. After that, we'll talk about national responses to wildfires all over the country.
21: I'm Jeff Jones, a producer at NPR News. 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This vital mix of information is made possible by member contributions. Thank you.
22: Here's a look at your NPR weather forecast for the Twin Cities. For the remainder of this Tuesday night, we're expecting clear skies and lows in the lower 70s. Looking ahead to Wednesday, a sunny sky and smoke hovering in the air for the afternoon because of the wildfires. Highs will be in the mid-90s, and that's the reason for the extreme heat warning remaining in effect until 9 o'clock on Thursday night. More smoke in the air for Wednesday night with lows in the lower 70s and mid-90s on Thursday.
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25: Live from NPR News in Washington, I'm Dave Mattingly. Acting Attorney General Todd Blanche is scheduled to appear before the Senate Judiciary Committee this morning. Blanche will be testifying at his confirmation hearing to become permanent AG. NPR's Ryan Lucas says Blanche is seen as a Trump loyalist, and Democrats on the committee are expected to have a lot of questions.
26: Democrats have a whole bunch of issues that they're going to want to get into with Blanche. They say that he has destroyed the Justice Department's traditional independence from the White House. They say that he's made it subservient to the president, weaponized it to go after Trump's perceived political enemies. And there's a long list of Trump critics who have faced DOJ investigations or prosecutions. Democrats also have questions about Blanche's handling of the Jeffrey Epstein files, whether the Justice Department and Blanche specifically did anything to try to shield President Trump from embarrassment in those files.
25: If confirmed, Blanche would replace Pam Bondi, who resigned in April. President Trump's nominee to lead the Centers for Disease Control and Prevention is also scheduled to appear before a Senate committee today. Dr. Erica Schwartz is a retired Rear Admiral in the U.S. Public Health Service Commissioned Corps and previously served as Chief Medical Officer in the Coast Guard. The U.S. naval blockade of Iranian ports is back in place amid more American strikes on Iranian targets near the Strait of Hormuz and Iran's coastal areas. This is NPR News. Gasoline prices in the U.S. continue inching higher amid the latest developments with Iran. AAA says regular is now averaging $3.89 a gallon. Diesel is up to $4.94. A court in Brazil is placing limits on what role the country's former president, Jair Bolsonaro, can play in the nation's upcoming presidential election. Catherine Osborne has more.
0: Bolsonaro's son, Flavio, is running for president of Brazil to carry on his father's right-wing legacy. His father, Jair, is under house arrest for attempting a coup in 2023. The former president is also banned from posting on social media. On Monday, a judge on Brazil's top court ruled Flavio Bolsonaro violated that ban by posting a letter of endorsement from his father online. The judge barred Flavio from visiting his father until after the first day of voting. Flavio called the ruling disproportionate and illegal interference in the election and pledged to challenge it. Brazilians head to the polls in October. For NPR News, I'm Catherine Osborne in Rio de Janeiro.
25: It'll be Spain against either Argentina or England in the final of the Men's World Cup soccer tournament. Spain advanced to the championship match yesterday with a 2-0 win over France. Argentina and England face off this afternoon in Atlanta in the tournament's other semifinal. The final is Sunday in New Jersey. I'm Dave Mattingly in Washington.
2: I'm Kathy Werzer with NPR News. Governor Tim Walz is standing by a state-issued pardon of a man convicted of sexually abusing a child. That man has been deported to his native Laos. Dana Ferguson reports.
1: In 2006, Tulu Vang was convicted of first-degree sexual assault against a 10-year-old girl beginning when Vang was 18. He was sentenced to 30 years probation and, more recently, sought a state pardon after an immigration judge ordered him removed from the U.S. Minnesota's Board of Pardons granted Vang's petition in June. Here's Walz.
3: When a victim comes, it's very powerful. In this case, the victim proactively came and said, "You should grant this because it's best for the community."
1: The Department of Homeland Security arrested and deported Vang last week, in spite of the pardon. The Trump administration criticized Walz and others for granting it. I'm Dana Ferguson.
2: Another hot and smoky day today. The smoke from those northern Minnesota wildfires. Details at nprnews.org.
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7: It's Morning Edition from NPR News. I'm Amy Martinez in Culver City, California.
4: And I'm Leila Faldel in Washington, D.C. Good morning. The Immigration and Customs Enforcement Agency says it's pausing most vehicle stops in its enforcement operations.
7: Those are the kind of stops that led to two killings in a week. Fathers in Texas and Maine were killed after ICE officers fired into their vehicles.
4: NPR's Sergio Martinez Beltran joins us to talk about all this. Hi, Sergio.
6: Hey, Leila.
4: So tell us more about what this policy shift means.
6: Yeah, I mean, this could mark a significant change. The last two deaths stemmed from traffic stops. That includes the fatal shootings of Joan Sebastian Duran Guerrero in Maine this week and that of Lorenzo Salgado Araujo in Texas last week. The Department of Homeland Security accused Duran Guerrero of being a public safety threat and Salgado Araujo of weaponizing his car to run over an ICE officer. Neither of them was the intended immigration enforcement target, and no video evidence has been presented to back up DHS's claims. Yesterday, NPR confirmed that the agency will pause, at least for now, conducting traffic stops. DHS told NPR it will not discuss enforcement tactics, so we don't yet know all the details of this change, but the Office of U.S. Senator Angus King tells us this is happening.
4: Now, there have been a lot of big questions, as you kind of mentioned here, about whether deadly force should have been used in these cases and whether these men posed any danger. What's DHS's policy on the use of deadly force?
6: So DHS has accused Duran Guerrero in Maine of attempting to flee the scene. The agency's policy says deadly force cannot be used solely to prevent someone from fleeing unless the person poses a significant threat. Paul Honker is a former chief counsel for ICE in Dallas.
8: the standards in principle are clear. The person has to pose an imminent threat of harm to use deadly force.
6: Hunker says whether the person poses an imminent threat is always from the perspective of the officer.
4: Why were the agents in both Texas and Maine not wearing body cameras? I mean, that was the expectation after other killings.
6: That was, as you might remember, after the deadly shootings of U.S. citizens Rene Good and Alex Preddy in Minneapolis, DHS said it was going to quickly deploy body cameras to agents across the country. Well, that hasn't happened. Only about half of the field officers have body cameras, according to DHS. The agency is blaming Democrats in Congress and the partial government shutdowns for these. But the agency is once again vowing to deploy body cameras for all agents in the next 60 days. Still, Leila, advocates, politicians, and community members are calling for independent investigations into these shootings.
4: Sergio, the interesting thing that you mentioned is that the victims in Texas and Maine were not the intended targets of ICE when the officers attempted to pull them over. Is that a coincidence?
6: Not really. This is a result of a shift in approach by the Trump administration. Under previous presidents, collateral arrests were not happening as much. That is, the arrest of people who were not the intended targets of the federal immigration agent. So, for example, agents would go to a home to arrest a specific person. If others around them were undocumented but not criminals, ICE officers typically ignored them. But because President Trump has an ambitious goal of arresting millions of immigrants, ICE agents have been feeling the pressure of arresting anyone who is undocumented and of pulling over anyone who might be suspected of being in the country illegally, and that could lead to killings like this.
4: That's NPR Sergio Martinez Beltran. Thank you, Sergio.
6: You're welcome.
7: Western states had one of the driest winters on record, and now the summer fire season is off to a fast start. Dozens of fires have forced tens of thousands to evacuate. Four firefighters have died. Chris Clements with member station KNAU in Flagstaff, Arizona, reports on how the federal government is responding.
9: Across the West, a lot of people are having experiences like Tristan Herrick. At a gas station in the Ponderosa Forest near Flagstaff, he recently watched white smoke drift overhead. About 25 miles away, the pocket fire was burning out of control.
10: It's terrifying. I mean, you save up for years and try to get somewhere in life, and then something like this happens, it sucks. There's panic stirring. There's an uneasy feeling. No one knows what's going to happen.
9: More than 17,000 people are now assigned to teams fighting 46 large, uncontained fires across the country. Last week, the federal government activated military air tankers to help, an indicator that private contractors have reached capacity. And late last month, the National Interagency Fire Center raised the country's preparedness level to 4 on a scale of 1 to 5.
11: We've had other early years like this, but it's never a good thing.
9: Reva Duncan is a retired federal firefighter and president of Grassroots Wildland Firefighters, a nonprofit advocacy group. She thinks it won't be long until firefighters from neighboring countries like Canada are called in to help. Climate change means wildfires are getting larger and more destructive in recent years, and fire seasons are lasting longer. And after DOGE made staffing cuts to the U.S. Forest Service and the Bureau of Land Management, Duncan says federal agencies are unprepared. People in her organization who've been on duty tell her
11: that they have engines sitting because they don't have enough staffing. They have crew numbers down. They have engines that aren't available 7 days because they don't have enough people.
9: Earlier this year, federal officials said their firefighting agencies are fully staffed. But the U.S. Wildland Fire Service did not respond to NPR's request for an interview for this story. The U.S. Forest Service, long the nation's lead wildfire response agency, declined an interview as well, citing in an email the number of ongoing fires and staff supporting those fires.
11: My organization has been frustrated because we feel like they haven't been forthcoming with the number of actual boots on the ground firefighters.
9: Duncan says federal fire agencies have faced problems for years, understaffing, aging facilities, and layoffs.
11: So the DOGE cuts don't help. It's just another straw waiting to see if it'll break the camel's back.
9: So far this summer, hundreds of homes have burned down in Colorado. Utah currently has two very large fires throwing ash in the sky. And this week, Minnesota's governor declared a state of emergency and activated the National Guard to help fight 17 fires in his state. Meteorologists predict a strengthening El Nino weather pattern could deliver hotter, drier weather in parts of the West this summer. That means more Americans will likely be watching the skies, like Tristan Herrick at the gas station outside Flagstaff.
10: You could see the huge plume, gigantic plume, which is kind of scary. The gravity is real this time.
9: With many more weeks of summer ahead, more than 3.6 million acres have already burned in wildfires in the U.S. this year. That's a million more than the average number for the last 10 years. For NPR News, I'm Chris Clements in Flagstaff.
2: Well, as a matter of fact, today, this afternoon, I should say about 1 o'clock, there will be a news media briefing from officials with the Superior National Forest about those fires that you just heard about in that piece. About 17 or so fires are burning across far northeastern Minnesota, mainly in the Superior National Forest, which includes the Boundary Waters Canoe Area Wilderness. They're going to give an overview of some of the bigger fires. There are more evacuations and closures, and of course, they'll also look at the weather outlook, which includes more hot temperatures. It's 5:42.
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4: It's Morning Edition from NPR News. I'm Leila Fadel.
7: And I'm Mae Martinez. President Trump's National Guard deployment to Washington, D.C. has been extended until Inauguration Day 2029. The Pentagon confirmed the news to NPR. Thousands of armed uniformed troops have been patrolling the city for nearly a year already. NPR's Kat Lonsdorf has been following Trump's various National Guard deployments. Kat, so just remind us about this deployment and what's it like in D.C. these days.
13: Yeah, President Trump deployed the National Guard here back in August of last year after declaring a crime emergency in the city despite a 30-year low in violent crime. He ended that emergency declaration a month later, but the troops and the federal law enforcement task force that they're a part of continued. Since then, the number of Guard members in the city has slowly increased over time. In recent weeks, it's hit nearly 5,000, not just from D.C., but from about 20 states. All of the Guard have been deputized by the U.S. Marshals as special police, and they carry a firearm, which is pretty rare for a domestic deployment. And I live in D.C. I see the troops every single day, multiple times a day, doing what are called presence patrols, basically just walking around residential and business areas, making their presence known. They've become a regular and controversial part of the scenery of the city.
7: All right. So has the White House said anything about why this deployment was extended for several more years?
13: No, I reached out to the White House to ask why an extension for another 2.5 years was deemed necessary, but haven't gotten a response. President Trump has repeatedly hailed the D.C. mission as a success, falsely claiming that the city has, quote, almost no crime anymore. Crime has gone down in D.C., but it was trending that way before Trump came back into office. Two different studies, one by the Progressive Center for American Progress and the other by the nonpartisan Niskanen Center, have found that this deployment has had no effect on violent crime in the city and that crime would have dropped regardless.
7: Now, the National Guard isn't in D.C. for free. Any sense of what this costs?
13: Yeah, the nonpartisan Congressional Budget Office came out with a recent estimate that said it costs around $600 per day per Guard member here. So if you multiply that by the 5,000 or so troops we have now, that's around $3 million per day of taxpayer money. I've been talking with Virginia Berger. She's a senior defense policy analyst at the Project on Government Oversight. That's an independent nonpartisan watchdog. Using that estimate, she calculated that if we stay with that current level of troops here until January 20th, 2029, the total cost will be a little over $3.4 billion.
14: And this is conservative, right? This does not account for inflation. This does not account for increased costs for lodging, food, transportation.
13: It's possible federal officials could reduce the number of troops and then the cost would be lower, but they could also add more and then the cost would be more.
7: Now, what do you hear from D.C. residents about this deployment?
13: Yeah, I talk about the National Guard to people in D.C. all the time these days, and I have yet to speak to someone who thinks it's a good idea that they're here. It's important to remember that this deployment was not requested by local officials, from the city council members to the mayor. And more broadly, there's a real concern that this is normalizing the presence of uniformed, armed military on the streets of the nation's capital during a non-emergency for years now. Many constitutional experts and former military military officials I've talked with have pointed out that's a worrying sign as to the health of America's democracy.
7: That's NPR's Kat Lonsdorf. Kat, thanks a lot.
13: Thank you.
2: And thanks for joining us. 5:46 here on Morning Edition. Tomorrow, the Minneapolis City Council is expected to vote on a pilot program that would allow the Minneapolis Police Department to use drones as first responders. Now, this is not sitting well with some community members who told officials last week they're worried about over-surveillance and profiling that remind them of what happened during Operation Metro Surge this past winter. Now, for the past few years, the San Francisco Police Department's been using the same type of drones the MPD would use from a security company called Skydio. A recent report in the tech magazine Wired explores how drone data gathered in San Francisco has been used. Joining us now is one of the reporters, Dhruv Mehrotra. Dhruv, thanks for taking the time.
15: Thanks for having me.
2: Your piece in Wired outlines how the San Francisco police are using these drones, which seems to be more in pursuit of possible criminals. Is that right?
15: Yeah, that's right. And I think that's typical of how most DFR programs are run around the country, right? At their core, the idea is pretty simple, that police dispatch these powerful drones to 911 calls that range from, you know, petty thefts and car accidents to even, you know, reports of violent crimes and murders. To your point, right, like supporters say that, you know, the programs allow police to reach scenes faster and assess what is happening before an officer arrives and avoid unnecessary encounters between police and the public. But skeptics are concerned about the privacy costs, right, and the prospect of these powerful drones with thermal cameras routinely crisscrossing neighborhoods and filming citizens from the skies.
2: Now, you've had a chance to watch some of these drone feeds, and it is pretty interesting. If you do watch a drone feed live, you can look into, different apartments. There are zooming in on various individuals. You can see arrests, as you say. That's a lot of exposure for potentially innocent people.
15: Yeah, that's right. I think that's the it's pretty rare that the public gets to see videos from these drones. The leak that we got our hands on included hours of color and thermal video, flight telemetry data, GPS coordinates, and even the names of drone pilots. And yeah, the footage showed drones tracking vehicles across the cities, zooming in on license plates, following suspects into apartment complexes, watching arrests and searches, and hovering over people who really appeared unaware that they were being filmed. One of our analyses of the videos found that there were hundreds of people who were sort of uninvolved with the incident that was being responded to who ended up being captured by the cameras of just a single flight.
2: You mentioned the leak. Has the San Francisco Police Department been pretty transparent to this point about the video and how they use it? And do they have, apparently they don't have great safeguards, I guess.
15: So the San Francisco Police Department, to its credit, does release a lot of information about why drones are flying, what particular incident they're responding to and other kind of metadata about the drone flights. They, of course, do not release the actual drone footage. That, of course, was a security mistake that was discovered by two different security researchers. And since then, they've, of course, kind of patched the mistake, and those videos are now no longer public. For transparency, San Francisco residents can, go to the SFPD's website and kind of get a log of all of the drone flights that had happened in recent weeks.
2: What's, briefly here, what's the track record of the company Skydio?
15: Well, they're rapidly expanding across the country. These DFR programs are popping up in cities around America. I think hundreds of cities have them now. They really sort of, the DFR program started in Chula Vista, California, and over the last 3 or 4 years have really just exploded around the country. So Skydio is one of the leading companies providing these powerful drones to police departments.
2: And do they say to these departments how they should protect the data?
15: So every department has its own policies about the storage and retention of the data, as well as policies about what should be filmed and what types of crimes and public safety events should have a drone. So, every police department has their own policies in that regard. But of course, Skydio will you know, have their own safeguards for the tech.
2: Got it. Dhruv, thank you so much. Dhruv Mehrotra is a reporter for the tech magazine Wired. By the way, we reached out to the Minneapolis Police Department, but haven't heard back.
16: Two states, two different strategies when it comes to big data centers.
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16: From Marketplace in New York, I'm Kimberly Adams. The Empire State just became the first state to enact a moratorium on new large-scale data centers. Governor Kathy Hochul signed the one-year pause yesterday and said she wants to repeal sales tax exemptions for data centers in the state as well. Meanwhile, Louisiana is going in the opposite direction, offering big tax breaks to attract AI companies. Louisiana Governor Jeff Landry just announced a massive expansion of a data center supercluster that Meta is building there. Marketplace's Samantha Fields looks at the economic arguments for and against large-scale data centers.
18: More than 70% of Americans oppose the idea of a data center being built in their community, according to Gallup. New York Governor Kathy Hochul says one of her big concerns is how much energy they use.
19: These hyperscale AI data centers consume enormous amounts of power, truly threatening to outpace our grid's capacity. And they drive up costs for local ratepayers.
18: That's a big point of contention around the country. But Danny Bahar at Brown University says there's actually evidence that data centers can reduce electricity costs.
20: Now, this is super counterintuitive, but one way to think about this is that these data centers are picking up some of these fixed costs for the infrastructure of the grid, and that actually allows consumers to pay less.
18: Though he says that's not necessarily the case everywhere. New York is an outlier with this new moratorium.
21: A lot of states right now are pursuing data centers in hopes of economic development.
18: But Kasia Tarczynska at the nonprofit Good Jobs First says it's not clear what the economic benefits are, if any. There's evidence data centers don't create many long-term jobs. And in most states, they get all sorts of exemptions from sales tax, property tax, and income tax.
21: For every tax there is that data center companies should be paying across the country, most likely they're receiving quite big tax breaks.
18: And she says all that money data centers aren't paying is money local communities aren't receiving for things like schools, roads, and other services. I'm Samantha Fields for Marketplace.
16: Let's do the numbers. Dow, S&P, and NASDAQ futures are slightly up in the 0 to 0.4% range, with the Dow future up 11 points. The 10-year Treasury yield is also up at 4.60%.
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16: Delaware has long been the go-to state for registering companies because of its favorable business laws. But now, Wyoming is taking the lead. That's largely because of low tax rates, the cryptocurrency industry, and now a business or chancery court. These specialized courts are known for offering accelerated timelines, consistency, and expertise. And now, the Mountain West News Bureau's Hannah Merzbach reports they could entice more companies to move out west.
22: When you think about Wyoming businesses, cattle ranches, national park vendors, or coal producers may come to mind. But the lineup also includes some potentially unexpected names, like an LLC formed to make a mobile golf game where you play as President Trump.
27: Never boring day in Chancery Court.
22: That's Ben Birmingham, the first and only full-time judge for the state's business court. He's resolving dozens of cases, like the dispute between several companies over making the Trump golf game. And he does it quickly, an average of 116 days versus potentially over a year in district court. Some are from companies located here, like a dispute between a Wyoming fireworks seller and their longtime distributor over loyalty. Others involve businesses that are registered in the state but may not have physical ties here.
27: Having a specialized forum that can offer predictable, focused, and fair resolution of business disputes has only helped draw companies to the state.
22: Over the past decade, companies have been increasingly paying the $100 fee to file in Wyoming, bringing more revenue to the state.
0: We just saw an enormous wave of people suddenly coming to Wyoming.
22: Wyoming attorney Matt Kaufman says the state's cryptocurrency industry draws people in, but also its business laws. It's the birthplace of LLCs, and there are no corporate income taxes. Plus, now there's the Chancery Court, which saves businesses time. Kaufman says Wyoming's giving the corporate stronghold of Delaware, home to the U.S.'s oldest Chancery Court, some competition.
0: So instead of people forming companies and going and raising venture capital and just having to default to Delaware because that's what everybody does and that's what everybody expects, suddenly Wyoming is this also acceptable jurisdiction.
22: In 2023, for the first time, more new businesses registered in Wyoming than Delaware. Last year, the U.S. Census showed 79,000 filed in Wyoming versus 60,000 in Delaware. Wyoming Chancery Judge Burningham wants to help continue that trend.
27: I certainly feel a sense of responsibility and a weight on my shoulder. I think I feel that every day.
22: But he says that's what drives him.
27: To build up this court and help it develop a reputation of deciding things correctly based on the law and deciding them quickly.
22: From the Trump golf game case to the Wyoming fireworks one, Burningham says everyone deserves a fair resolution. In Jackson, Wyoming, I'm Hannah Merzbach for Marketplace.
16: Staying out west, the battle over a big Hollywood merger is escalating. The Writers Guild of America, which represents about 18,000 writers across the U.S., is suing to block the proposed merger between Paramount, Skydance, and Warner Brothers Discovery. The group said in its complaint, filed Tuesday, that combining the two entertainment giants would eliminate competition in the industry, leading to lower pay and worse deal terms for its members, as well as less and less diverse programming for audiences. On Monday, 12 states, led by California, asked for a temporary restraining order to stop the deal from progressing, arguing it would violate antitrust law. Paramount told CNBC on Tuesday that it's pushing ahead with the more than $100 billion planned acquisition of Warner Brothers, with the goal of wrapping the deal by the end of September. In New York, I'm Kimberly Adams with the Marketplace Morning Report. From APM, American Public Media.
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24: Here's a look at your NPR weather forecast for the Twin Cities. For the remainder of this Tuesday night, we're expecting clear skies and lows in the lower 70s. Looking ahead to Wednesday, a sunny sky and smoke hovering in the air for the afternoon because of the wildfires. Highs will be in the mid-90s, and that's the reason for the extreme heat warning remaining in effect until 9 o'clock on Thursday night. More smoke in the air for Wednesday night with lows in the lower 70s and mid-90s on Thursday.
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26: Acting Attorney General Todd Blanche faces senators today who will decide whether he becomes the permanent head of the Justice Department, and just a few Republicans could sink his nomination. I'm Kathy Werzer. It's Wednesday, July 15th, and this is Morning Edition. Wildfires are raging in northern Minnesota this hour. We'll speak with an evacuee. Also, the CDC is searching for the cause of a cyclospora outbreak that's made thousands sick. And wheelchair users protest a pair of companies making repairs long and expensive. Social media platform once known as Twitter, a short messaging service launched on this date in 2006. And happy birthday to former pro wrestler and Minnesota Governor Jesse Ventura. The governor turns 75 years old. It's 6:01, and the news is next.
4: Live from NPR News in Washington, I'm Windsor Johnston. A U.S. naval blockade is back in place in the Strait of Hormuz as tensions with Iran escalate. President Trump now says the U.S. will take full control of the key waterway after previously declaring it open for business. NPR's Tom Bowman reports in order to do that, the U.S. would have to sharply reduce Tehran's ability to attack commercial ships.
3: Full control for the U.S. would mean that you have to eliminate or severely reduce Iran's power to fire drones or missiles at commercial ships. Iran has hit at least 7 commercial ships in the past week, damaging some, and the U.S. says nearly a dozen crew members are killed, wounded, or missing.
4: That's NPR's Tom Bowman reporting. China has announced economic growth of more than 4% in the second quarter, the lowest rate in more than 3 years. Danny Vincent reports the slowdown comes amid weak domestic demand and rising oil prices caused by the war in Iran.
6: China's second quarter growth fell below Beijing's 4-year target, but the authorities said growth for the first half of the year remained on track. In March, China lowered its annual Beijing's 4-year target, but the authorities said growth for the first half of the year remained on track. In March, China

0: Authority says it will pause for now conducting traffic stops as part of its immigration crackdown. NPR Sergio Martinez-Beltran reports the shift in policy comes after two people were killed by federal immigration agents in Maine and Texas.
1: Joan Sebastian Duran Guerrero was killed in Maine this week, and Lorenzo Salgado Araujo was killed in Texas last week. Both deaths stemmed from traffic stops. Neither of the men were the intended immigration enforcement targets. The Department of Homeland Security accused Duran Guerrero of being a public safety threat and Salgado Araujo of weaponizing his car to run over an ICE officer. But no video evidence has been presented to back up DHS's claims. NPR confirmed that the agency will pause, at least for now, conducting traffic stops. White House Border Czar Tom Homan told reporters the agency will review whether the training for ICE officers is sufficient and whether they need more support to be safe. Sergio Martinez-Beltran, NPR News, Austin, Texas.
0: Acting Attorney General Todd Blanche goes before the Senate Judiciary Committee today for the first of 2 days of confirmation hearings. Senators are expected to question Blanche about the department's independence and its handling of the Epstein files. This is NPR News in Washington.
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3: For NPR News, in the Twin Cities, I'm Phineas Pope. Officials with the Superior National Forest say they're aiming to keep the full closure of the Boundary Waters canoe area as short as possible. But they say some of the wildfires burning in the wilderness are now so large they may not be fully extinguished until there's snow. Acting Superior National Forest Supervisor Drew Stroberg says the largest fires have jumped from hundreds to now thousands of acres.
4: In all likelihood, the only thing that's going to put those out fully is snow. We get snow in the fall, these things will likely be burning in some way, shape, or form until then.
3: Stroberg says while the full closure of the wilderness will be reduced in size at some point, he expects some partial closures to remain in place for the rest of the season near those large fires. And those wildfires sent about 30 middle schoolers on a canoe adventure home early. Project Success is a youth organization based in Minneapolis that helps students build life skills. The last of their five trips to the Boundary Waters this summer was set to wrap up yesterday, but Senior Director of Programs Laura Garcia says they told guides to head back to camp early Monday.
5: Students and our leaders were able to get out of the heat, get back to camp, and then evacuate.
3: Garcia says while the students are physically unharmed, staff are making sure to talk with students who are processing the emergency to help them feel safe emotionally. A Minneapolis City Council committee passed a resolution yesterday supporting concession workers at Target Field. Unite Here Local 17 has been negotiating a contract with employer Delaware North since mid-March. Last month, its 500 members went on a day-long strike. During the meeting, and with some union members present, council members expressed support for the local, including Michael Rainville.
6: I want to speak to the members of Local 17 here. I was a member for 23 years. I was a shop steward, picket line captain. I hear you. I see you. I'm with you.
3: Councilmember Robin Wansley presented the resolution. The Minnesota Timberwolves introduced their newest players yesterday. More from Ahmed Hassan.
7: It's been nearly a month since the Wolves traded fan favorite Naz Reid for LaMelo Ball. Ball played for the Charlotte Hornets his whole NBA career and hasn't made the playoffs yet. He joins a Wolves team that's made it to the playoffs the past 5 years in a row, with two appearances in the Western Conference Finals. Ball believes the sky is the limit with this team.
8: I feel it could do a lot. I mean, I'm just coming here ready to play. I'm here to learn and just, you know, give them all.
7: Shooting guard Josh Green also joined the Timberwolves as part of the trade. I'm Ahmed Hassan.
3: Another hot and sunny day today. Right now in the Twin Cities, clear 77 degrees. International Falls is at 60. Winona is at 68. 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
11: 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I'm Leila Fadel in Washington, D.C.
12: And I'm A. Martinez in Culver City, California. President Trump's former personal attorney

0: attorney is in the hot seat on Capitol Hill today.
1: Acting Attorney General Todd Blanche is up for a confirmation hearing to lead the Justice Department permanently. In a few minutes, we'll speak with one of the senators due to question Blanche today. Democratic Senator Adam Schiff has accused Blanche of misconduct, saying he failed to recuse himself from cases involving his former client, the president. Blanche has a narrow path to confirmation in the Senate, where Republicans hold a slim majority.
0: NPR Justice correspondent Ryan Lucas is covering this. Ryan, should be a spicy one today.
2: Yeah, I expect this to be a tense hearing today, and that's because in this second Trump administration, the Justice Department has been in turmoil. It has been at the center of a number of political firestorms, and Blanche himself has been in the thick of all of it. He is seen as a Trump loyalist. He previously served as Trump's personal attorney, and then when Trump returned to office, he named Blanche to be the number two official at the Justice Department. Blanche then became acting attorney general in April after Trump pushed out his first attorney general, Pam Bondi. Trump has liked what he's seen from Blanche in the past couple months. He nominated him for the job full time. But Democrats, and it has to be said, a few Republicans, have concerns about Blanche's track record over the past 18 months at the department. And so I expect him to get tough questions about that today.
0: What do you think will be the focus of what the senators will try to grill him about?
2: Well, look, Democrats have a whole bunch of issues that they're going to want to get into with Blanche. They say that he has destroyed the Justice Department's traditional independence from the White House. They say that he's made it subservient to the president, weaponized it to go after Trump's perceived political enemies. And there's a long list of Trump critics who have faced DOJ investigations or prosecutions, perhaps most notably former FBI Director James Comey, who has been indicted twice by this Justice Department. Democrats also have questions about Blanche's handling of the Jeffrey Epstein files, whether the Justice Department and Blanche specifically did anything to try to shield President Trump from embarrassment in those files. And then there's the $1.8 billion anti-weaponization fund that the department agreed to set up as part of a settlement with Trump to end his lawsuit against the IRS.
0: Yeah, and that's the anti-weaponization fund that the Justice Department says is not going forward.
2: That's right. The fund has been scrapped, yes, but the part of the settlement that shields Trump and his family from audits of past tax returns, that remains in place. And Democrats view that as Exhibit A of what they say is Blanche working in Trump's interest instead of the public interest. It's also worth noting here that a federal judge this week blasted both Trump and the Justice Department over the settlement. The judge said Trump's lawsuit was brought in bad faith in order to manipulate the judicial process and try to use the court to provide a degree of legitimacy to the eventual settlement.
0: You know, Ryan, I remember Republicans were opposed. There were some, at least, that were opposed to this anti-weaponization fund. Does that mean that Todd Blanche might be in trouble?
2: Well, look, you're right. There were Republicans who pushed back forcefully against the anti-weaponization fund, and that played a big part in Blanche's decision to declare the fund dead. One Republican senator who spoke out against that fund was North Carolina's Tom Tillis. He is a member of the Senate Judiciary Committee that Blanche is going to be appearing before today. It's unclear at this point which way Tillis will ultimately fall on Blanche's nomination. But what is clear is that Democrats are united in opposition, and that means that Blanche doesn't have a lot of room for error here. Remember, Republicans have a very slim majority in the Senate, even more so since Kentucky's Mitch McConnell remains out because of health issues. And so that means that only a couple of GOP defections could kill Blanche's nomination. So I'm going to be watching for how Blanche tries to thread that needle to keep every Republican on the Senate Judiciary Committee and those in the full Senate as well on side with his appearance today.
0: All right, that's NPR's Ryan Lucas. Ryan, thanks.
2: Thank you.
1: Adam Schiff is a Democratic senator from California who sits on the Senate Judiciary Committee, and he will be asking Blanche questions today. Last year, after President Trump nominated Blanche to be his deputy attorney general, Schiff asked him about his personal relationship with President Trump and the extent to which it posed a conflict of interest.
3: Are you still Donald Trump's lawyer?
4: I mean, yes, my attorney-client relationship with President Trump remains, yes. The cases I was representing him on, to the extent that there's anything going on, like the appeal in Manhattan, I'm not part of that.
3: But you're still representing him as you sit here today.
4: Well, I mean, representing him, there's no active matters. So
3: correct, but you're still his lawyer.
4: I have an attorney-client relationship with President Trump.
1: Senator Schiff joins me now. Good morning.
5: Good morning. Good to be with you.
1: Thank you for being here. Senator, is this still your main concern that Todd Blanche was President Trump's personal lawyer?
5: It's not that he was the personal lawyer, it's that he still remains the president's personal lawyer. And this really is, I think, at the heart of all of our concern about him. That is, he's never been able to shed the role of Donald Trump defender, Donald Trump criminal defense lawyer. He's approached every issue that's come before him through that lens of protecting his client. His client should be the American people, but he views his client as Donald Trump. So in the Epstein files, he has withheld files. He's been found to have violated, the Justice Department has been found to violate court orders in terms of what they need to disclose. You had that trip to prison to meet with Ghislaine Maxwell as a way of trying to make sure there was nothing incriminating of Donald Trump, and then she gets transferred to a lower security prison. You have the slush fund set up on behalf of Donald Trump. You have that tax settlement for Donald Trump. All of these actions by Blanche for the president, the person of the president, and not for the country.
1: Now, the former Attorney General Pam Bondi was also a defense lawyer for Donald Trump. Is Blanche different?
5: Well, he may be different in that he's being more aggressive and successful in going to bat for the president personally than Bondi was. This slush fund, for example, has his fingerprints all over it. The IRS settlement he himself signed. And, you know, as opposed to Bondi, Blanche was a highly respected lawyer in the Southern District of New York. So he knows what he's doing. And he's chosen essentially to do the president's bidding. And the way that he has allowed the weaponization of the Justice Department after being a prosecutor in that department is so appalling, so egregious, that he would go before the public from the podium at DOJ and say that the president not only has a right to go after his political enemies and use the department to do so, but he has a duty to do so. No self-respecting prosecutor would ever say such a thing, but it shows the extent to which Blanche is willing to go to bat for Donald Trump.
1: What will you be asking Blanche today? What answers are you looking for?
5: Well, I'll be particularly interested in how he has weaponized the Justice Department. The Comey Seashells case is a patently frivolous case. I can't imagine any prosecutor throughout the country bringing such a weak case. The fact that they tried to indict several of my colleagues over a video that they made because they didn't like the message of the video, which was a statement of the law and Constitution that if you're in the military, you don't have to follow an unconstitutional order. Indeed, you have a duty not to. These cases are such an abuse. And of course, the slush fund for people who beat cops and gouge them and bear sprayed them.
1: To the fund that came with the settlement over the IRS that's now defunct.
5: Exactly. And is it really defunct, though? That's another question, mm-hmm. because they may use a different mechanism, such as the Federal Tort Claims Act, to compensate these insurrectionists anyway. So we have to be sure that when he says the slush fund won't be used, that he's not going to use a different slush fund toward the president's attackers on that day.
1: Now, you and your Democratic colleagues are united in your opposition to Blanche's confirmation. Do you expect any Republicans to join you?
5: I don't know. I think on the committee, and it would just take one of them, Senators Tillis and Cornyn have expressed deep concerns about the slush fund. Senator Tillis, for example, about any defense of the January 6th attackers. And there is video of Todd Blanche bragging at CPAC, this conservative convention, about how within hours they pardoned and commuted the sentences of all these attackers on January 6th. He's proud of that, how they dismissed cases against the leaders of the Proud Boys and these other white nationalist groups. So hard to square that with any concern over not trying to reinvent history on January 6th.
1: Now, you mentioned Senator Cornyn, Senator Tillis, both men whose time in the Senate is coming to a close after President Trump supported primary challengers against them. Do you think that'll impact how they decide to vote?
5: Well, in theory, it should give them a greater level of independence, that they're not going before voters. They don't have to worry about the president primary challenging them. That already happened with Senator Cornyn. So you would hope that it gives them a greater measure of independence. It does raise the question about why is it only senators who don't have to worry about a primary from Donald Trump and the MAGA people behind him. Why is it only these senators who are willing to speak out? Shouldn't the other senators also be willing to speak out if there are ethical problems, which there are in great abundance with a nominee like Blanche?
1: Have you had conversations with your Republican colleagues about these concerns, and what are they saying to you?
5: Certainly, I've had conversations with them privately, and I think they recognize the concerns. I've talked with them about the settlement, the slush fund, the $1.776 billion. In fact, there was, a powerful moment on the Senate floor during one of our all-night voteramas where I posed the question to my Senate colleagues, do any of you think that this slush fund is a good idea? And I waited for an answer, and there aren't many pregnant pauses on the Senate floor. People generally jump into the lurch, but no one wanted to speak in defense of this thing. Hmm. So if they're not willing to defend it, then why are they willing to defend the guy who was the architect of it?
1: After his sudden death this past weekend, could Lindsey Graham's absence from the committee affect proceedings?
5: I don't think it will affect them in terms of the vote count. It might affect them in the sense of we don't know what Lindsey would have had to say. Mm-hmm. I imagine he would have been strongly in support of Blanche. He's been a staunch defender of the president and the president's allies.
1: Adam Schiff is a Democratic senator from California who sits on the Senate Judiciary Committee. Thank you for your time.
5: Thank you.
6: Coming up on Morning Edition, we're going to take a break for the forecast. More hot, humid weather, smoky skies, too, because of the northern Minnesota wildfires. And then in about 5 minutes from now, if you use a wheelchair, you know darn well if it breaks, trying to repair it is a real pain. We'll talk about why and what to do about it. It's 619.
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12: Hi, I'm Neet Kirksal. 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
6: In cities, air quality alerts are posted, along with an extreme heat warning that continues until tomorrow night. So another hot day today. 95 will be the high. Not much of a wind to cool you off. Out of the west at around 5 miles an hour. Smoke this evening. More smoke throughout the day tomorrow. A little bit cooler tomorrow. Lower 90s for a high. Friday back into the mid 90s. Again, it's 76.
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14: 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I'm Megan McCarty-Carino.
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14: Netflix may be the undisputed king of streaming, but it's facing a new challenge, the so-called sophomore slump. Internal data reported by Bloomberg News show audiences dropping off dramatically for follow-up seasons of successful shows. Series like The Night Agent, Beef, and Avatar: The Last Airbender all lost 50% or more of their original viewers when they returned for season two. To figure out what might be going on and how Netflix could respond, we called up Brandon Katz. He's the Director of Insights and Content Strategy at Greenlight Analytics.
9: season ones typically can attract a broad pool of people who at least want to sample what's new. Season two typically only gets the people who actually stuck around. Now, that's not the concrete rule every single time, but generally speaking, that's how it goes. And curiosity isn't loyalty. Netflix is incredibly good at getting people to press play. Their homepage is the most valuable real estate in all of Hollywood. But the harder, broader challenge is getting people to finish a season and then come back 2 years later, because there's a big difference between initial curiosity and attention and long-term fandom.
14: Okay, you said 2 years later. It seems like Netflix takes a really long time to bring new seasons back to the platform. Why does it take so long?
9: Well, often these are massively expensive, highly scaled shows that simply take a very long time. Sometimes, due to the kind of binge release model and the way Netflix approaches business, they will order a first season, it'll be a hit, and they won't necessarily be immediately ready to turn around production on a season two. But I do think for a lot of big, splashy Netflix dramas, these 2 to 3 year waits are really weighing on the patience and fandom of viewers who just may not care by the time their next installment finally arrives.
14: So does it look like Netflix will be, you know, making any changes to address this?
9: You know, they've always shown a willingness to experiment with things and perhaps change their minds about certain strategies. Netflix said it would never abandon the binge release. And while it hasn't, it has experimented with batch releases for its most popular programming, which in some cases have proven effective, in some cases, not so much. They said they would never do ads. Now they've got ads. They said they would never get into sports. Now they've got sports. So I would never say never for anything on a business run by smart people who are willing to adapt to marketplace conditions as they change. I would venture a guess without knowing absolutely anything that Netflix will try to cut down on the elapsed time between seasons of its biggest shows. I'll venture a guess they will still continue to experiment with elongating releases, such as the most recent season of Bridgerton back earlier this year, to maintain high levels of engagement and low churn for more weeks at a time. But when it comes to their premium programming, I have a feeling you'll continue to see them chase high-profile IP and take gambles on interesting, compelling original voices. Some of it will work, some of it won't. That's the history of entertainment for you right there.
14: That's Brandon Katz at Greenlight Analytics. Jesus Alvarado produced this episode. I'm Megan McCarty-Carino, and that's Marketplace Tech. This is APM.
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18: It's Morning Edition from NPR News. I'm Amy Martinez.
19: And I'm Leila Fadel. Wheelchair users in Massachusetts say there's a monopoly on fixing their chairs created by companies owned by private equity. A group protested in Boston on Tuesday against what they call a dysfunctional system. Megan Smith with GBH News in Boston has been covering this, and she joins me now. Thanks for being here.
20: Good morning.
19: Good morning. So how do wheelchair users describe this shift?
20: Yeah, so the wheelchair users I've talked with say that 10, 15 years ago, there were a lot more options. A lot of mom and pop shops they could go to where technicians got to know them personally. But that's not the case anymore. The wheelchair repair market is now dominated by two companies, New Motion and National Seating and Mobility. And both companies are owned by private equity investment firms, which has bought up dozens of companies and competitors in recent years. And critics say that business model prioritizes profits and cost cutting, and that these companies take forever to fix people's chairs. They say they're investing more in the part of their companies that bring in more revenue, which is selling new chairs rather than fixing old chairs. For example, critics say they don't hire enough technicians to keep up with repair work. So I hear stories about people waiting 3, 5, 9 months for a repair on their chair.
19: What do the companies say in response?
20: Yeah, the companies have acknowledged that delays are too long. They wouldn't speak to me directly, but they gave a statement through the National Coalition for Assistive and Rehab Technology. That's a New York-based nonprofit that represents wheelchair suppliers. They said that they, quote, agree that the repair process must be faster and more efficient. But they focus more on the insurance side. They say that wheelchair users have to usually get approval from their insurance before getting these fixes, and that's what's slowing things down.
19: So about 100 people showed up for this rally in Boston. Is there something specific they want to happen?
20: Yeah, well, the rally was at South Station, which is right downtown, one of the big metro hubs in Boston. And the rally participants were talking to commuters and passing out flyers. Part of what they were doing was just raising awareness. These delays, they say, are devastating. They keep people stuck in their beds, cause them to miss work and family events, and negatively affect their health. Andrea Higgins is one of the people I spoke to. She came to the rally with a backup chair because her usual chair had broken tires.
0: It's kind of like cutting off my legs, and these are our livelihoods. I mean, how do we get to school or to work or take care of our families or whatever?
20: But they also did have a specific focus. There's right now a bill pending in the Massachusetts State House that would require companies to finish repairs in 10 business days. So they were advocating for that.
19: What happens next with that bill?
20: If it's going to become law, it'll need to pass before the end of the legislative session, which is July 31st. And advocates are hopeful that it will. And there's also some policy movement at the federal level. In mid-June, Representative Ayanna Pressley, a Democrat from Massachusetts, introduced a national bill. It's aimed at speeding up the slowdown caused by insurance for people on certain Medicare plans. No firm timeline on that yet.
19: That's Megan Smith with GBH News in Boston. Thank you for your reporting, Megan.
20: Thank you.
6: Ardan Crocker's in Ely, Minnesota this morning. He's covering the forest fires in northeastern Minnesota, where there are some crazy stories of canoeists who had to paddle through flames on Pipestone Bay, campers in the Superior National Forest who left so fast they left their gear, which was devoured by flames along with the campsite just after they left. The skies over the Gunflint Trail last night were orange, bright orange. I mean, the photos look pretty apocalyptic. So Dan's going to join us a bit later here on Morning Edition. We've got other reporters on the ground up there as well. So stay close for news from the Gunflint Trail. It's 6:30. There's more next.
21: Live from NPR News in Washington, I'm Dave Mattingly. Hours after the U.S. naval blockade of Iranian ports was put back in place, the Pentagon is stepping up attacks against Iran. U.S. Central Command says daylight strikes are underway against Iranian targets following four consecutive nights of attacks near the Strait of Hormuz and coastal areas. Iran says one of its army barracks has been hit, killing at least seven troops. President Trump ordered the renewed strikes in response to Iran attacking commercial ships in the strait. President Trump's acting attorney general, Todd Blanch, appears before the Senate Judiciary Committee this morning. He's expected to be pressed on a number of issues, including the Justice Department's release of the Epstein files. The House has voted to make daylight saving time permanent. NPR's Elena Moore says the legislation now heads to the Senate.
22: The bill passed with bipartisan support by a vote of 308 to 117. It's a win for night owls and a blow for early morning risers. Daylight saving time has long been a divisive issue, and though there have been political efforts to make it permanent in the past, they've fallen short. Last time lawmakers got this close was in 2022, when the Senate approved the Sunshine Protection Act, but it never passed the House. Now, this new bill heads to the Senate, and if it passes, President Trump has indicated he'll sign it. Elena Moore, NPR News.
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23: For NPR News in the Twin Cities, I'm Phineas Pope. Governor Tim Walz says Minnesota should brace for an active wildfire season. Dry conditions combined with winds and other factors have triggered a fast-spreading set of fires in the Boundary Waters Canoe area. State and federal firefighting crews are working to contain the fires as the BWCA is closed to visitors through at least Friday.
24: At this time, no reported injuries, no structures in imminent danger, but I just kind of think we're on the front end of what's going to be a pretty long summer on the wildfire front.
23: More information is expected as the state begins to hold wildfire briefings today at the State Emergency Operations Center in Blaine. And as wildfires continue, smoke is creating problems far away from the fires as public health officials issue air quality alerts across much of Minnesota. More from Molly Castle-Work.
1: Northeast Minnesota is experiencing the worst air quality in the country right now. And forecasters say the smoke is expected to now move south into central Minnesota, the Twin Cities, and beyond. Matt Tarldson is a meteorologist for the Minnesota Pollution Control Agency. He says people need to take caution.
2: The biggest thing is to, you know, avoid outdoors if you can. If you cannot, you can wear an N95 or a KN95 mask that will block those particles from getting into your lungs.
1: Pollution from wildfire smoke can cause shortness of breath, wheezing, coughing, chest pain, fatigue, and can aggravate conditions like asthma and heart disease. And the effects can be more severe for children, the elderly, and those that are pregnant. Molly Castle-Work, Rochester.
23: Somali leaders in the Twin Cities are speaking out against Ramsey County Sheriff Bob Fletcher after a recent video he posted to his YouTube channel discussing youth gang activity in the Somali community, saying gang violence is on the rise. At a press conference yesterday, several imams and parents said that youth violence is an issue, but that the sheriff should have talked about it with the community members instead of on a live stream. Imam Yusuf Abdullah is the co-founder of the Somali American Leadership Table.
3: Public safety matters deeply to every Somali family represented here today. But what we reject is the idea that public safety is strengthened when an elected sheriff uses his public platform to repeatedly frame violence through the identity of an entire ethnic community.
23: Fletcher has a community meeting scheduled for next week. Right now in Duluth, smoky 72 degrees. 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
18: It's Morning Edition from NPR News. I'm Amy Martinez in Culver City, California.
19: And I'm Leila Faldil in Washington, D.C. Good morning. The outbreak of cyclospora is growing. 34 states have reported cases of the parasitic infection. And the CDC is urging healthcare providers to test people who have symptoms, including severe diarrhea. NPR's Allison Aubrey is following efforts to track down the source, and she joins me now. Good morning, Allison.
4: Good morning, Leila.
19: Okay, so what started as a small outbreak seems to have grown so quickly. What's the latest?
4: Yes. Yeah, well, on top of the more than 1,600 confirmed cases of cyclospora, the CDC is aware of another 5,100 cases awaiting confirmation. The youngest person who's gotten sick with cyclospora is 2. The oldest is 95 years old. No deaths have been reported, Leila, but more than 140 people have been hospitalized. And fortunately, there is a treatment, antibiotics. Now, officials say this is an unusually high number of cases. At this point, last year, the CDC documented about 250 cases total across the country. So the CDC's Gwen Biggerstaff says this is a very big shift.
5: This is much, much higher than what we've seen last year or the year before.
4: So investigators say cases in 4 states, Michigan, Ohio, West Virginia, and Kentucky, appear to be connected and may be linked to a common source.
19: Now, there are news reports that some Taco Bell locations in Michigan have stopped serving lettuce and other fresh produce items as a precaution. Do investigators know what's behind the outbreak?
4: Not yet. CDC investigators are interviewing people who've gotten infected, asking them what they ate, where they ate it, looking for potential common sources. And they're also analyzing genotyping data from the stool specimens of infected people, just trying to find clusters of related cases. Now, prior outbreaks have been linked to lettuce, bagged salads, herbs such as basil, cilantro, and berries. And Tuesday afternoon, the FDA's acting deputy commissioner for food, Donald Prater, was asked about these reports from Michigan that lettuce could be a potential culprit.
25: We are aware of the signal for lettuce that's being noted by our Michigan partners. What I can say at this point is that we're continuing our traceback investigation on multiple produce items, including the lettuce.
4: So bottom line, they do not know, and this could take a while, Leila.
19: Why does it take so long to identify and confirm cases?
4: Well, one of the reasons is that it takes up to 2 weeks to develop symptoms after someone eats a contaminated food. Another thing, I spoke to Dr. Christopher Attaway of the University of Vermont. He says if more people with symptoms would get tested, there would be more information for investigators.
7: I think a lot of people are going to have symptoms that they're not going to seek treatment for, so they're not going to be tested. So we're going to miss like data points that could help identify the culprit.
4: So there is no routine testing for cyclospora, but amid this outbreak, public health officials say stepping up testing is really key.
8: I mean, I keep thinking, oh, that means I should just eat a bunch more chocolate, no salad. But what is actually the best way for people to protect themselves?
4: Well, you know, a typical way that a cyclospora infection actually happens is that contaminated water is used to irrigate crops and then the parasite gets onto the food. So the best way to kill cyclospora, Layla, is to cook food to at least 158 degrees. And CDC officials say it is helpful to rinse fresh produce that you're obviously not going to be cooking, though that may not get rid of all the pathogen. It can help reduce it.
8: That's NPR's Allison Aubrey. Thank you, Allison.
4: Thank you, Layla.
18: Artificial intelligence has become one of the fastest growing costs for U.S. businesses ever, actually. Now, to survive, some tech startups are switching from American models to cheaper Chinese AI. NPR's John Ruich has that story.
9: Flo Crivello runs a San Francisco-based company called Lindy that creates AI assistants. They can check your email, manage your calendar. The company had been using Anthropic's Frontier leading-edge AI models to develop its products, but in meeting after meeting with his finance guy, Crivello says one thing became clear.
10: By far, number one expense was Anthropic in the company, like more than payroll.
9: More than payroll for over two dozen employees, more than rent, more than for anything else. So last month, Crivello announced that Lindy had migrated entirely to the Chinese AI DeepSeek.
10: It's really simple. It was just 10x cheaper, like actually about 10x cheaper. So it was a very, very simple business decision.
9: Crivello says he doesn't need the absolute best AI models on the market and saved millions by switching. And no one beats China when it comes to open source models, which are free to download and adapt.
10: The open source scene right now is absolutely dominated by the Chinese. It's not even close.
9: Every AI founder he knows, he says, is thinking about switching or has done so. And ballooning AI costs are not just a startup issue either. Uber CEO Dara Khosrowshahi spoke on the Invest Like the Best podcast about it last month.
12: We blew through our AI budget in a quarter, you know, for the whole year, essentially. And it is forcing us to adjust.
9: Uber did not respond to an NPR request for information about whether it uses Chinese models. Even at a music corner at a recent AI engineers conference in San Francisco, everyone was talking about the cost of AI. A company called Featherless was hosting the jam session. It runs a platform that offers access to some 30,000 AI models. CEO and co-founder Eugene Chea says the Chinese ones have been popular.
15: It's just like a difference between driving a Ferrari and a Honda. Like, you can have the best luxury car, or you could just have a Honda at scale that works.
9: China doesn't have the Ferrari. Its AI efforts have been hampered by U.S. restrictions on cutting-edge chip exports, but the country has become a powerhouse at turning out killer models that, like Honda's, do a good job at a good price.
15: Actually, a lot of open source AI groups are perfectly fine being N-1, N being where the frontier is, N-1, because as the gap keeps shrinking, at some point, the question is, does it actually matter?
9: For many, like Lindy, it doesn't matter. The Honda of AI is perfectly good. The company OpenRouter is another platform where startups can choose between AI models. It says use of the Chinese model DeepSeek has gone from around 9% to nearly 20% since January. And those from Chinese companies Minimax, Xiaomi, and Tencent have also risen. Some tech executives still say they need that Ferrari, though.
26: I'm John Gordner. I'm the CEO and co-founder of Comment.io.
9: Comment.io was founded just weeks ago. It's like Google Docs for coders and AI agents.
26: We need to make as good software as we can as fast as possible. And for us, saving a few dollars on a cheaper model isn't worth it if we have to spend two or three more weeks fixing its mistakes.
9: Gordoner says his company is getting good value out of Anthropic and OpenAI models because both are giving away good deals to hook customers. But that probably won't last forever.
26: Well, then for us, it's going to make a lot more sense to start evaluating Chinese models, open source models.
9: He says it seems inevitable.
26: yeah, at some point the music's going to stop.
9: Until then, he's sticking with his current partners to build his business as fast as possible. John Ruwitch, NPR News, San Francisco.
18: And a note, Anthropic is a financial supporter of NPR.
0: Say, coming up here on Morning Edition, an update on those wildfires that continue to burn out of control in portions of northeastern Minnesota, just outside of Ely. We'll talk to a person who had to evacuate yesterday. It's 6:42 on Morning Edition.
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23: Here's a look at your NPR weather forecast for the Twin Cities. For the remainder of this Tuesday night, we're expecting clear skies and lows in the lower 70s. Looking ahead to Wednesday, a sunny sky and smoke hovering in the air for the afternoon because of the wildfires. Highs will be in the mid-90s, and that's the reason for the extreme heat warning remaining in effect until 9 o'clock on Thursday night. More smoke in the air for Wednesday night with lows in the lower 70s and mid-90s on Thursday.
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0: Firefighters are working around the clock to try to contain several large wildfires burning in northeastern Minnesota. Campgrounds, homes, and resorts near Ely have been evacuated, with thousands of people searching for places to wait out the flames. One person who had to do just that is Kate Tovson. She and her family live on the Fernberg Road. That's about 20 miles outside of Ely, that has a lot of homes and cabins and lodges and resorts on it, and all were told to evacuate yesterday. Kate joins me right now from a friend's cabin in Babbitt, Minnesota, where she and her three kids are staying. Oh my gosh, Kate, how tired and stressed are you right now?
16: I'm trying to, you know, just take it day by day, hour by hour. But yeah, it's fairly stressful. I think I'm feeling hopeful. We were evacuated mostly because we live on a dead end dirt way. And so I'm hoping that the fire can, the weather will cooperate and the emergency responders can do what they need to do, and that my house and our neighbors' houses can be spared.
0: Tell me a little bit about what your day was like yesterday when it was clear that you had to leave.
16: Yeah, well, I actually evacuated before the go order the night before. So the kids and I took our three young kids to a neighbor's parents' resort on a different lake in Ely, south of town. And so we had gotten out already, just because I knew if the winds changed in the middle of the night, just in case that happened, I didn't want to be evacuating in the middle of the night.
0: Right.
16: So my husband stayed back and waited for the go orders, did a little, you know, what he could do to prep the house. We don't have a sprinkler system, unfortunately, so it was mostly just packing up stuff and crossing our fingers. And then he left with our cat yesterday morning after the go orders.
0: I can't imagine the decision-making that goes into packing to bug out of your house.
16: Yeah, it's from everyone that I've talked to, everyone's like, I wish I did more. I wish I packed more. But I think, you know, it's obviously everyone's tolerance for risk is different. But I think it's human nature to think this isn't going to happen. I'm just going to need an overnight bag, or I'm just going to need a couple of things. And so we packed up two trucks, but we definitely could have packed up trailer fulls. And if we knew now or knew then what we know now, I think we would have done a little more, but it is what it is. We're just trying to kind of be in the moment, and I'm constantly reminding myself that my job is to keep my kids safe, and I'm doing that, and that's all I can do.
0: Gosh, they're young. How are they handling things?
16: They are, the five-year-old is the, she's our eldest. She's really the only one who has any sort of, understanding, because she noticed the smoke when we were driving home from daycare the other day. And so we were talking about it in a factual, but I told her what I just told you. My job is to keep you safe and your job is to listen. That second part is, doesn't really land for her, but it's been pretty stressful just with trying to balance that, we need to get our stuff in order and keep moving and kind of be aware of the situation and what's best for the family, but also not scare them. And so when we left for our friend's parents' resort on, I don't even remember what night, two nights ago, it was very much like, hey, we're going to go to Bria's parents' cabin for a sleepover. Very light and fun. But then at the same time, I think the five-year-old and probably the three-year-old to a degree are picking up on the fact that we are kind of stressed. We're it's not just a fun sleepover, and we're not just going from cabin to cabin for fun. They do kind of sense that there's an urgency, and that things are different than a normal vacation.
0: Oh my gosh. Well, you've got helicopters going by, or those, the planes, the scooper planes, I bet. And,
16: yeah.
0: And the smell, you've got to smell the smoke.
16: Yeah, the smell. Yeah, the sky, it is hazy. It might just look like, a rainy day to them. There is ash raining down, which is not our typical weather, but yeah, we did. We were playing in White Iron Lake, where this resort was yesterday. It was, we're just trying to create some sort of fun for the kids throughout this. And there were planes coming and scooping up, and choppers coming to scoop up water from that lake to bring further north to the campfire, is the one that is affecting us most. Yeah, it was like, they were like, oh, look at the plane. We're like, yeah, it has like a giant water balloon behind it. They're going to go drop that on fires. And it's just so surreal to have, to be a parent managing that situation and trying to have that conversation and not scare them and not, yeah.
0: Oh, gosh, Kate, I can't even imagine. I and of our whole staff, everyone who's listening, just wishes you and everybody else the best where you are right now. Thank you. Continue to stay safe. We'll try to check back with you.
16: All right. Thanks, Kathy.
0: Take care of yourself and the family. Kate Tufson's been with us. She had to evacuate from her house, which is about 20 miles outside of Ely. We are going to check the weather right now. Oh, my gosh. Sven Sundgaard, you listen to that and you think, oi. Everything is so uncertain right now, and these fires are growing and the weather's not helping.
1: No, and to be literally at the mercy of the wind, your entire life, it's just pretty incredible. And those winds have switched. They are going to be light today, but, things are just so parched up there that those fires just will continue to spread until we get really some rainfall or big changes in temperatures, which we're starting to see today. It is going to be cooler up there, just around 80 compared to 100 degrees, which does help just by bringing the relative humidity down. So afternoon, relative humidities will be in the 30 to 35% range, which is still low, but not as low as what it was. And of course, we have air quality alerts across much of the state, including the Twin Cities now. I've been watching Ely reporting a 927 value for air quality. You want it under 50 to be healthy. So that is hazardous. Duluth has been occasionally in the unhealthy range, and the forecast is for it to be in that hazardous range occasionally in northeastern Minnesota and even in the Twin Cities here by the end of the day and overnight. I think we're going to get into that unhealthy category because this weak surface front is pushing the smoke south. And what's incredible about this, Kathy, is that smoke has been wrapping around the heat dome. So the smoke is all the way to Boston and then wrapping around into the central part of the country south of us. So this smoke has really spread all over.
0: Oh, wow. So I'm wondering here about the excessive heat for southern Minnesota. I have about a few seconds here.
1: Yeah, northern Minnesota gets a break, but we are continuing with highs in the 90s through probably Sunday in the Twin Cities and central Minnesota. Mid-90s here still through Friday, so extreme heat warnings continue. Not a lot of rain here in sight, maybe a little bit by Sunday, but some up north.
0: All right, we'll talk later. Thanks.
2: This month, and if it's anything like the first quarter, the data will show us that the economy is being increasingly fueled by investment in AI. All the spending that goes into building data centers, along with all the other technology that powers artificial intelligence. Marketplace's Justin Ho looked into how much the economy is relying on that spending.
3: It's been a while since we've seen this much spending by the tech sector.
17: We haven't really seen it since the 1990s, right, when we saw the growth of the internet.
3: Charlie Docherty is a senior economist with Wells Fargo. Business investment in general makes up about a fifth of overall GDP. So Docherty says it's encouraging that AI investment is so strong, considering what's going on with the rest of the economy.
17: You know, what we've seen is a housing market that's really been struggling. We still have relatively high interest rates. Consumer spending looks like it's moderating.
3: But there are limits to how much AI-related spending can support the broader economy. For instance, data centers rely heavily on imported electronics, says Josh Lehner with SGH Macro Advisors.
20: So we're talking about, you know, trying to reshore U.S. manufacturing activity. This spending, you know, is not really translating into a lot of domestic jobs on the manufacturing side.
3: Lehner says AI investment is creating jobs in construction, but that's just a short-term boost, says Bernard Yaros with Oxford Economics.
21: You know, once you stand up a data center, it doesn't really take that many people to man it or to maintain it.
3: This wave of investment also might not last, says Kathy Bosjancic, chief economist at Nationwide.
22: At some point, it will peak probably in the next, could even be in 2027 or so, 28. Doesn't mean it's going to drop sharply, but it could peak and start to taper off a little bit.
3: Bosjancic says that wouldn't necessarily be a bad thing for the overall economy, because the investment in AI infrastructure isn't where the real payoff is.
22: The big payoff is once it gets disseminated through businesses, they utilize that and reorganize themselves around this new technology.
3: Bosjancic says there have been plenty of waves of investment that have caused the economy to expand. Railroads, electrification, the IT boom in the 90s. So if companies start using AI to expand production,
22: that would propel productivity gains, and that would feed into overall economic growth.
3: But getting there could take years. Ann Villamil, a professor at the University of Iowa, says in the meantime, companies and investors might not be satisfied with the returns on those investments. Markets could sell off, causing household wealth to fall.
24: That would lead to consumer spending softening through a wealth effect, and it would make it much more difficult to finance other types of investment in the economy.
3: And that would cause the broader economy to slow down. I'm Justin Ho for Marketplace.
2: Let's do the numbers. The FTSE in London is down 0.2%. Dow, S&P, and NASDAQ futures are up in the 0 to 0.5% range, with the Dow future up 5 points. The 10-year Treasury yield is up at 4.61%. 26 current and former Meta employees have filed a first-of-its-kind lawsuit that alleges the tech giant used AI to target workers with medical conditions for layoffs. The plaintiffs allege the AI systems Meta used to help make layoff decisions and track worker productivity disproportionately impacted employees who took medical leave. These employees are part of the 8,000 Meta workers who were let go in May. A Meta spokesperson says the claims lack merit and that, quote, workforce management and organizational decisions are made by people, not AI. Meta is up 0.3% in pre-market trading.
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2: Earlier this week, the public comment period closed for a controversial new proposal from the Trump administration that would change the way the federal government awards grants. Close to 500,000 comments were submitted to the Office of Management and Budget in response to the proposal, which would give political appointees greater authority over funding decisions for research grants. The current standard prioritizes scientific peer review in making those decisions. Researchers and lawmakers have raised concerns about the proposal. Dr. Lisa Cooper is a professor of medicine at Johns Hopkins University. She says the grant application process has already changed under the Trump administration.
4: We've been told that certain terms are not allowable. A lot of them are related to issues like diversity, equity, and inclusion. Terms like social determinants of health, which are in wide usage scientifically, we've been asked not to use.
2: The proposed changes could affect how billions of dollars in federal research grants are awarded, money that flows through agencies like the National Institutes of Health and the National Science Foundation. It would also impact grants that go to cities and other local municipalities, including for, quote, public safety, transportation, housing, public health, emergency management, according to the National Association of Counties, which estimates the rule would cover more than $1 trillion worth of federal grants. Critics also point to language in the proposal requiring grant programs to align, where applicable, with administration priorities.
4: I think one of the really concerning revisions is that it actually imposes some ideological restrictions. There are some very vague terminology around not being able to use the funding to promote or encourage or subsidize diversity, equity, and inclusion policies.
2: Dozens of science and research-related professional groups, as well as many patient advocacy organizations, have called for the proposal to be pulled in its entirety. But the Office of Management and Budget says it would improve oversight and transparency in the grant-making process. The agency has said it hopes to have a final rule complete by October. In New York, I'm Kimberly Adams with the Marketplace Morning Report.

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5: Here's a look at your NPR weather forecast for the Twin Cities. For the remainder of this Tuesday night, we're expecting clear skies and lows in the lower 70s. Looking ahead to Wednesday, a sunny sky and smoke hovering in the air for the afternoon because of the wildfires. Highs will be in the mid-90s, and that's the reason for the extreme heat warning remaining in effect until 9 o'clock on Thursday night. More smoke in the air for Wednesday night with lows in the lower 70s and mid-90s on Thursday.
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7: ICE is putting a temporary pause on most traffic stops after officers shot and killed two people in 1 week. What are Homeland Security's policies on deadly force? I'm Kathy Werzer. It's Wednesday, July 15th. It's Morning Edition. This hour, we ask whether the latest U.S. attacks on Iran are actually accomplishing anything. Also, Dan Crocker joins us live from Ely with an update on the northern Minnesota wildfire fight. Plus, farmers are trying to shield their livestock from smoke and the heat wave. It was on this date in 2020 when George Floyd's family filed a lawsuit against the city of Minneapolis and the four police officers charged in his death. The city agreed to settle for $27 million a year later. Birthdays, singer Linda Ronstadt is 80. Forrest Whitaker is 65 years old. It's 7:01, and the news is next.
8: Live from NPR News in Washington, I'm Windsor Johnston. President Trump's nominee for Attorney General Todd Blanche will go before the Senate Judiciary Committee today during the first day of his confirmation hearings. NPR's Ryan Lucas reports.
9: Senators are expected to press Blanche on his record at the Justice Department, including his handling of the Jeffrey Epstein files, the firing of apolitical career department employees, and the targeting of Trump's perceived foes. Republicans and Democrats alike also have questions about Blanche's role in the controversial settlement of Trump's IRS lawsuit, including the creation of a now-abandoned anti-weaponization fund. Blanche began the second Trump administration as the number two official at the Justice Department. He became acting attorney general in April after Trump pushed Pam Bondi out of the top job. Blanche has a narrow path to confirmation in the Senate, where Republicans have a razor-thin majority. Ryan Lucas, NPR News, Washington.
8: The U.S. military carried out a new wave of strikes against Iran today, targeting military capabilities used to attack commercial shipping in the Strait of Hormuz. Retired Vice Admiral Kevin Donegan is with the Middle East Institute. He tells NPR that economic pressure is mounting on both sides, but Tehran is facing the added strain of a renewed U.S. naval blockade.
10: Both the U.S. and Iran are going to be looking at the clock, and that clock is an economic clock. For the U.S., it's, you know, price of oil, and for the world, it's price of energy, etc. But for Iran, the U.S. just implemented their blockade of all goods coming and going from Iran via the sea, which we had stopped when the MOU first was put in place.
8: Donegan says that leaves President Trump balancing pressure on Tehran against the risk of higher energy prices at home. Donegan says that leaves President Trump balancing pressure on Tehran against

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1: Fundamental protections under U.S. and international human rights law. The report comes as the Trump administration has dramatically increased immigration arrests and announced plans to expand its immigration detention facilities at an unprecedented scale. The Department of Homeland Security did not immediately respond to NPR for comment about the report's findings. Kat Lonsdorf, NPR News, Washington.
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4: For NPR News in the Twin Cities, I'm Phineas Pope. Air quality in Minnesota continues to worsen due to smoke from the northern wildfires. Matt Tarleton is a meteorologist for the Minnesota Pollution Control Agency. He predicts that the smoke could travel further south past the Twin Cities to the Mississippi River Valley by this evening. He says Minnesotans in the smoke range should be careful, especially amid the soaring temperatures.
5: I was really concerned about kind of the 1-2 punch that both the extreme heat and the air quality impacts are bringing. We know it's difficult for people. So yeah, you can use a mask, that will protect you, but really the best thing you can do is to try to get indoors into a cool area.
4: Tarleton says that the warm temperatures, gusty winds, and dry conditions are lofting more smoke deeper into the atmosphere. And crews are continuing to battle those wildfires in the BWCA. Joy Vandry is the Public Affairs Staff Officer for the Superior National Forest. She says many helpers from outside are streaming in.
6: They're coming in from all over the place, absolutely. Out west, coming in from, you know, one of our PIOs is from New Mexico. We have people in from Wisconsin. We have people in from the East Coast, from all over the place.
4: Vandry says that is likely about 6,000 to 10,000 people still coming out of the boundary waters based on issued permits. More than a dozen fires are burning in and near the BWCA. The entire wilderness is closed temporarily due to concerns about the fire's potential to continue spreading quickly amid the unusually hot, dry weather. Four Twin Cities people are charged with evading $1.1 million in Minnesota income taxes. The defendants allegedly received millions of dollars from taxpayer-funded childcare and food programs. Matt Sepik reports.
7: Ali and Fardulas Egel of Mendota Heights and another married couple, Abdi Razak Abdullah and Samsam Gata, are facing multiple tax fraud counts. State Revenue Department investigators say the couples moved millions of dollars among more than a dozen businesses. A childcare center tied to the group that had a meal program sponsorship from Feeding Our Future allegedly paid a connected catering company $2.4 million over 4 years. The revenue department says the caterer claimed to have fed more than 23,000 children in 2024 alone. That allegedly happened more than 2 years after the Feeding Our Future investigation became public in 2022. The defendants in this case were never charged federally. I'm Matt Sepik, Minneapolis.
4: 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Another hot and sunny day today. Extreme heat warnings still in effect for much of central and south central Minnesota, including the Twin Cities Metro. 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
10: It's Morning Edition from NPR News. I'm May Martinez in Culver City, California.
11: And I'm Leila Fadel in Washington, D.C. Good morning. Since the start of the conflict with Iran, President Trump has said a lot of things about the Strait of Hormuz.
10: He said the key waterway was in great shape after U.S. forces decimated Iran's navy. Later, he said the strait was not America's problem and other nations needed to sort it out. And more recently, that a preliminary peace deal meant the strait was open for business. But Iran has stymied the administration at every turn. Now, a U.S. naval blockade is back in place, and Trump says he will take over the strait, though he backtracked on the administration charging a kind of transit fee.
11: We've got Pentagon correspondent Tom Bowman here with us to sort it all out. Good morning, Tom.
12: Good morning.
11: Okay, so Trump says he wants to

0: take over the strait, what would that mean, Tom, from a military perspective?
1: Well, full control for the U.S. would mean that you have to eliminate or severely reduce Iran's power to fire drones or missiles at commercial ships. Iran has hit at least 7 commercial ships in the past week, damaging some, and the U.S. says nearly a dozen crew members are killed, wounded, or missing. That has predictably led to ship transit slowing to around a dozen each day, down from 30 or 40 a day several weeks ago, and well below the 130 before the war started. Now, the U.S. in the last few days has hit Iranian drone bases, missile sites, radar, other military sites, but retired military officers and analysts I talk with say you'd have to increase those attacks by a factor of 3 or 4 times for weeks to maybe get that threat reduced to a level where commercial ships can start moving at decent levels. So will that happen? You know, we'll have to see, but recent U.S. strikes really have not accomplished enough because Iran is not only attacking those commercial ships, but also U.S. bases in Jordan, Kuwait, Qatar, Bahrain. Those countries have said their defenses have knocked out those Iranian missiles and no word on any damage from the U.S. side. You know, Leila, a guy I know on Capitol Hill said it's like $2 locking horns.
0: Can the U.S. drastically reduce that Iranian drone and missile threat with more intensive bombing?
1: You know, it's hard to say. Iran has thousands of drones and missiles, as well as fast boats that can lay mines. Again, it may take weeks or longer for a stronger bombing campaign. And the big question, if I'm a ship owner or an insurer, do I feel comfortable moving through the strait? Is the threat reduced enough? Only they can answer that. Here's another thing, Leila. The U.S. is now guiding ships through this southern path in the Strait of Hormuz just off Oman, not escorting them, but basically in the area and saying, hey, here's a safer route. That's the route Iran is attacking, saying ships have to come through their approved route closer to their shoreline. Analysts tell me that the U.S. will have to expand that Oman route for ships, and they may have to actually escort the commercial ships like we saw during the tank war in the 1980s, during the Iran-Iraq war. That's very time-consuming and takes probably a lot more ships to serve as escorts.
0: Realistically, Tom, how much is feasible without boots on the ground?
1: You know, President Trump and others have raised that possibility. The Marines have studied this for decades, including seizing the main Iranian oil facility on Karg Island. You know, it's doable, and you could take out the military facilities, seize the oil infrastructure as a bargaining chip. You might have casualties, though. Others say you don't have to put boots on the ground, but simply blockade it or bomb the military targets.
0: What about NATO getting involved in helping open the strait?
1: Well, France and Britain have talked about this, a multinational maritime mission to secure the strait. They will only do that, they say, when the conditions stabilize. And of course, they're not stable now.
0: That's NPR's Pentagon correspondent, Tom Bowman. Thank you, Tom.
1: You're welcome.
2: Let's go now to retired Vice Admiral Kevin Donegan. About a decade ago, he commanded the U.S. Navy's 5th Fleet and the 32-nation Combined Maritime Forces in the Middle East. He's now with the Middle East Institute, a nonpartisan think tank that promotes ties with Gulf countries. Vice Admiral, what would it take for the United States to fully control the Strait of Hormuz?
3: Well, I think Tom did a good job laying that out. The thing that's needed is time to continue doing what they're doing now as these strikes. I don't know that that's the objective right now, though, of the U.S. I think their objective is to show Iran that they can do that. And so these focused, now 4 going to 5 days of strikes that we're doing or that the U.S. has been doing is strictly focused on degrading their capabilities in the Straits of Hormuz and their missile and drone capability to attack ships. So we'll see how that plays out. Both the U.S. and Iran, are going to be looking at the clock, and that clock is an economic clock. For the U.S., it's, you know, price of oil, and for the world, it's price of energy, et cetera. But for Iran, the U.S. just implemented their blockade of all goods coming and going from Iran via the sea, which we had stopped when the MOU first was put in place.
2: Can it be done just with strikes, or eventually would troops have to be on the ground?
3: Yeah, that's the question a lot asked. I don't know that this one requires troops on the ground because where would they go? The places that they have the capability to launch missiles from and drones from and do some of the things they're doing are relatively dispersed. So the U.S. has been very focused, though, on that in the last few days. They've spent the whole time this MOU and even before that has been in effect really drilling in with their intelligence. So I think what we're seeing is that, yes, the Iranian capabilities are being degraded. It may be a little bit nuanced in the press reporting, and they are going down. So you're seeing the Iranians reaching out and trying to attack the Gulf states with a lot less effect because those states have upped their defenses. But they have been able to hit these softer targets that are away from where some of the U.S. has their protection for these ships. They're hitting some of these ships out in the Gulf of Oman and in places that potentially don't have as much direct protection. And it doesn't take much to disrupt the shipping enough so that the insurance rates stay high and then those don't use the straits.
2: We've heard a few times that Iran can effectively control the Strait of Hormuz at will, shut down the Strait of Hormuz at will. Why would they be able to do that? What about them makes them able to do that?
3: Yeah, so what? Well, first, I don't know that they want to shut it down. They want to control it. So let's just talk about that for a second. So that control really is their ability to sporadically attack a ship. If they can sporadically attack ships, then they can keep the pressure on the shipping industries to not transit because they see that it's too dangerous. It's exactly what Tom said. And that bar to do that is relatively low. In other words, a ship blows up one time or even not necessarily blows up, gets attacked, then they don't want to risk their ships or crews, but they also keep the insurance rates high enough so that it doesn't make economic sense for the shipping companies to use it. What the U.S. has been doing on the other side, though, is providing this alternate route that's close to the Omani coast that they can better protect. And they've been relatively successful, except in the last few days, with getting a good number of ships through there. They've been mostly the national oil carriers of the nation, Gulf nations that are there that are doing it because they're self-insured. So that's how that's playing out. I think the things that we have to watch now is how this thing plays out relative to time. And I don't know that we have a crystal ball on who can, you know, how quickly the U.S. can degrade the capability and Iran's determination to continue to hold out and accept that economic pressure internally.
2: One more thing, Vice Admiral, will the U.S. start to have to escort ships through the strait?
3: Well, escorting ships through the strait is a pretty tough thing to do given the current situation. As the U.S. further degrades the Iranians' capability to shoot these missiles, then I can think you see something like that come into play where more direct escorts and escorts in the straits are used more than they are currently. Right now, it's air cover, airplanes, drones, intelligence, and ships that are in the vicinity that are doing the work.
2: And one quickly, could this become a larger security risk if this keeps going on?
3: Well, I think it's as, you know, we're seeing the impact pretty largely right now in the global economy, you know, shipping economy. So we'll have to see. I don't know that it can get bigger, but I think it can endure.
2: Retired Vice Admiral Kevin Donegan, former commander of the Combined Maritime Forces in the Middle East. Thank you.
0: The Supreme Court is spending more on security because of threats against the court's justices. That's what two justices told Congress in a budget hearing on Tuesday in the first testimony from members of the court in 7 years. NPR Legal Affairs correspondent Nina Totenberg reports.
4: The Supreme Court's budget has risen dramatically in recent years because of the equally dramatic rise in the number and intensity of threats to the justices' safety. Justice Amy Coney Barrett told the committee about the day she brought home a bulletproof vest.
5: My 12-year-old son was standing in the doorway of my bedroom, and he wanted to know what it was and why I had to wear one.
4: Justice Elena Kagan noted that until 10 years ago, the members of the court had little to no security, and they liked it that way because having a security detail is personally invasive. But in the last 10 years, with threats mounting exponentially, the court had to undertake major changes, including expanding the police force to deal with the 38% increase in threats this year and to protect justices and their homes at all times. And yet, as Kagan pointed out, the court's $207 million budget request is less than 0.1% of the entire federal budget. The justices were questioned about other subjects, too. In the House hearing, some Democrats endorsed a recent bill that would limit gifts to the justices to $50, the same limit that federal law requires for members of Congress and the executive branch. The justices were also questioned about the court's emergency docket, dubbed by critics the shadow docket. These cases were extremely rare until the Trump administration. Critics on and off the court have often maintained that these unsigned and often unexplained orders have led the Trump administration to treat the docket like a fast pass to getting its policies rubber-stamped by the conservative court. But Kagan, who's been among the critics, said once smart lawyers realized the court was granting these emergency appeals, they figured, why don't we take our shot at that? Translation, the court's own behavior may have invited the existing problem to metastasize. Nina Totenberg, NPR News, Washington.
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8: Here's a look at your NPR weather forecast for the Twin Cities. For the remainder of this Tuesday night, we're expecting clear skies and lows in the lower 70s. Looking ahead to Wednesday, a sunny sky and smoke hovering in the air for the afternoon because of the wildfires. Highs will be in the mid-90s, and that's the reason for the extreme heat warning remaining in effect until 9 o'clock on Thursday night. More smoke in the air for Wednesday night with lows in the lower 70s and mid-90s on Thursday.
9: I'm Jeff Jones, a producer at NPR News. 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
11: This is the Minnesota Connection. I'm Kathy Werzer. Here's our top story. More than a dozen wildfires are burning across northeastern Minnesota in and around the Boundary Waters Canoe area. The wilderness is closed. Many people have been evacuated from homes, resorts, and camps. Here with the latest from Ely is our Dan Crocker. Good morning, Dan.
12: Good morning, Kathy.
11: Describe the scene there.
12: Well, it is incredibly smoky. There are actually small pieces of ash falling from the sky around me. The wind shift yesterday has really resulted in just this thick, smoky shroud that's settled over Ely. Visibility is poor. Air quality is hazardous. Smells like a giant campfire, Kathy, and it's still really pretty still this morning.
11: Wow. There are several wildfires burning in northern Minnesota, as I say. Monday was not a great day for fire conditions. How would you describe it?
12: Yeah, Monday was not great. Yesterday, the information is we're still getting more information, waiting for official word from the Forest Service. But what I'm seeing so far, Kathy, the fires definitely grew yesterday, but they didn't have that kind of massive growth that we saw on Monday. That's when, as you said, the fire conditions were just extreme. The campfire here near Ely really took off on Monday, ran for 7 miles in just half a day. So as you said, there are multiple fires burning, I think 17 now across northern Minnesota. Most are concentrated in the area northwest of Ely. That's out along the Echo Trail. That's a road that runs west from Ely to Crane Lake. And so altogether now, the fires have burned about 35,000 acres. That's about 55 square miles. And for context, that's about the same size as the entire city of St. Paul. There was some activity yesterday, Kathy, among some of those fires along the Echo Trail. There's a fire called the fire that caused the closure of a section of the road out there. And then there are these two really large fires farther north in the Boundary Waters near the Canadian border. They're called the Thumb Fire and the Dark Fire Bear Trap Fire. Those have now burned about 14,000 acres, each of those fires.
11: Now, there's the Camp Fire, too, right? That's the fire that's a little closer to Ely. What do we know about that one so far?
12: Yeah. So it looks like that fire grew moderately yesterday. But the good news, Kathy, is that it does not look like it moved much south towards Ely.
11: Okay, that's good. What about evacuations in that general area?
12: Yeah, there's still a lot of evacuations in that area. Much of the Fernberg corridor remains under evacuation. That's the road that runs kind of east out of Ely, past the town of Winton, towards a bunch of Boundary Waters entry points. There's a lot of cabins and homes, camps and resorts in that area. And then there have also been some evacuations along part of the Echo Trail to the west of the campfire, but no changes as of this morning in those evacuation areas.
11: Okay. Now, I know you talked to some canoeists who escaped the wilderness just in front of the fire. There are some crazy stories that people are telling.
12: Yeah, it was a really dramatic scene late on Monday for canoeists trying to leave Pipestone Bay. That's on Basswood Lake, a huge lake outside of Ely. The fire moved so fast that it overtook some campers. So there are Forest Service rangers and outfitters using fishing and towboats who helped rescue about 30 people. Here's Eric Bailey. He's from Buffalo, Minnesota, describing the scene.
13: We had fire on both sides of us at that time. So we're just weaving between the lakes. It's a little smoky. Campsites are going up. The forest is going up. And we're getting people who were in that area out.
11: Wow. How are conditions looking today?
12: So winds are predicted to be lighter today. And it's supposed to be about 10 degrees cooler. So that's the good news. But according to St. Louis County Sheriff Gordon Ramsey, fire officials are still concerned about how fast these fires have moved. You know, the amount of energy that's built up around them and just the amount of fuel that's still out in the forest.
11: Right, a lot of dead trees. Okay, mm-hmm. What about the crews that have come to Ely to fight the fires?
12: Lots of people. Last I heard, there were 200 crews working on the fires here out of Ely, another 70 out of Orr. But I really have to think those numbers are higher now. There's crews that have come in from all around. I saw a truck, Kathy, from a helicopter company from Idaho outside my motel this morning. There are crews from out west, from surrounding forests. There are local fire departments working on structure protection. There's a National Incident Command team that's coming in today to take over management of the fire. So it's really all hands on deck.
11: My gosh. Dan Crocker, thank you so very much for the reporting.
12: You're welcome, Kathy.
11: That's our Dan Crocker live from Ely. Gosh, farmers have a tough week ahead. Not only are they contending with the intense summer heat, but some may also be bracing for smoke from those wildfires in the north. Tadeo Ruiz Sandoval has more.
14: What you're listening to is the sound of 72 fans running nonstop to cool down hundreds of thousands of chickens at a layer operation in northwest Minnesota.
15: We're in a stretch right now that is very warm. So we're taking measures to prevent any further death loss.
14: That's Alan Bayer, co-owner of the operation. Entering his barn runs the risk of me introducing germs to the chickens, so we're talking just outside. Bayer says he's handled hot summers before, but this season he's seen more days break 90 degrees than is usually the case. However, his biggest concern isn't necessarily daytime heat, but rather the nighttime temperature.
15: At night when the chickens go to sleep, if it cools down, it's a lot more comfortable. But when we have temperatures above 70 degrees at night, the chickens are uncomfortable.
14: Uncomfortable chickens lay smaller, less valuable eggs. To try and prevent that, Bear not only has the fans going, but he's also changed the chickens' feeding routine, as eating too late can make them overheat at night. However, all of these changes are costing Bear money at a bad time. Egg prices have fallen significantly from last year, which is already affecting his bottom line.
15: I'm losing money every day. Every day. A lot of money every day. And I think it'll go on for a year and a half, 2 years.
14: Other farmers are also concerned about their animals. Robert Roloffs is a farmer and pork producer in Garden City, which is in southern Minnesota near Mankato. He says when the temperature is in the 90s, as it is now, his pigs don't eat much.
16: They just eat enough feed to maintain, to make them feel okay and drink a lot of water. It's kind of just like us, you know, if we're hot, we're not going to want to eat a whole a steak, right? You know, and we're not going to want to do that when we're hot either.
14: The problem is he needs the pigs to be plump.
16: If the pigs aren't gaining
17: wait for a couple days because the slowdown of feed consumption, that can hurt our bottom line. But it's not too drastic, but it's there. There's a drag.
14: He also expects his costs to go up, not just from the electricity used for running fans, but from labor as well. He says workers need to take more breaks in the heat while caring for the animals. He says that helps reduce mistakes around biosecurity measures that keep germs from getting introduced into a herd. Those measures include changing into separate clothes and shoes when going in and out of a facility.
17: We want to make sure that everybody that's working with us has got their head on a swivel when it comes to the biosecurity. So we don't have something on the farm, and a lot of times in more stressful situations like a hot week, some of that stuff can kind of go to the wayside, you know, when somebody wants to get cooled off, you know, somebody wants to, you know, wants to get out of the heat quicker, you know, we got to keep that in mind as well.
14: And heat may not be the only issue farmers contend with this week. Matthew Farr is a University of Minnesota Extension educator. He's been paying attention to the smoke that's blowing from the wildfires in northern Minnesota. Forecasts show that the smoke could reach central parts of the state.
18: With the heat and the smoke, there's going to be more respiratory distress, and there's going to be more need for ventilation. And then, of course, paying special attention to both young and older livestock that would tend to be more sensitive to pollutants in the air.
14: Beyond caring for livestock, Farr says farmers and workers need to take care of themselves too. That means taking breaks and hydrating often. Tadeo Ruiz Sandoval, NPR News, Lake Park.
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11: Smoke in Duluth, both over the hill in downtown, 71 degrees in Duluth, 76 in the Twin Cities, 68 in Worthington, hot and humid today with some smoke. It's 7:30.
19: Live from NPR News in Washington, I'm Dave Mattingly. The U.S. military is intensifying airstrikes against Iran hours after an American naval blockade of Iranian ports was put back in place. U.S. Central Command says American forces are conducting daylight attacks to further limit Iran's ability to target commercial ships in the Strait of Hormuz. Pro-Palestinian activist Mahmoud Khalil has filed a lawsuit alleging a public-private conspiracy to target critics of Israel. The suit claims the federal government and several private groups worked together to suppress supporters of a movement fueled by Israel's war with Hamas. Here's NPR's Kat Lonsdorf.
20: Khalil is a former Columbia University graduate student who gained prominence as a student activist protesting Israel and its actions against Palestinians in Gaza. He is a legal permanent resident and married to a U.S. citizen, but in March of 2025, he was arrested by ICE and detained, accused of stoking anti-Semitism contrary to U.S. foreign policy interests. The newly filed lawsuit alleges that officials in the Trump administration, the conservative think tank the Heritage Foundation, and two online surveillance groups coordinated to suppress his constitutional rights. The White House did not respond to NPR for comment on the lawsuit, but instead accused Khalil of obtaining a visa by, quote, fraud and misrepresentation. Khalil is facing deportation, a case that could end up before the U.S. Supreme Court. Kat Lonsdorf, NPR News, Washington.
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21: For NPR News, in the Twin Cities, I'm Phineas Pope. Construction workers across Minnesota are facing dangerously hot conditions this week, with temperatures climbing early in the day. Safety experts say employers should provide water, shade, and electrolytes. Workers can also use cooling towels, protective clothing, and fans attached to hard hats. Stacey Arnold, safety director for the Associated General Contractors of Minnesota, says workers may need up to 2 weeks to adjust to strenuous work in high heat. She says coworkers should watch each other for signs of heat stress.
22: It's important to be a friend, be looking out for the guy or gal working next to you to make sure that, you know, everybody's taking care of themselves and doing what they need to do.
21: Minnesota does not have a specific workplace heat standard. An encroaching wildfire forced the evacuation of the Tofte Lake Center yesterday. The art center is located about 8 miles from the campfire in the Boundary Waters Canoe area. That's according to organizers. Liz Engelman is the center's founder and executive director. She says 11 people were evacuated without incident.
23: I'm sure there was a little bit of undercurrent of nerves and anxiety, but they were so game. The parents got out of bed immediately, told their kids what was going on, and kind of stepped into action.
21: Engelman says the Tofte Lake Center has never been evacuated due to wildfire danger before. It's located about 15 miles northeast of Ely. Governor Tim Walz is standing by a state-issued pardon of a man convicted of sexually abusing a child. That man has since been deported to its native Laos. More from Dana Ferguson.
1: In 2006, Tu Lu Vang was convicted of first-degree sexual assault against a 10-year-old girl beginning when Vang was 18. He was sentenced to 30 years probation and, more recently, sought a state pardon after an immigration judge ordered him removed from the U.S. Minnesota's Board of Pardons granted Vang's petition in June. Here's Walz.
3: When a victim comes, it's very powerful. In this case, the victim proactively came and said, you should grant this because it's best for the community.
1: The Department of Homeland Security arrested and deported Vang last week, in spite of the pardon. The Trump administration criticized Walz and others for granting it. I'm Dana Ferguson.
21: In sports, the Wind Chill, Minnesota's professional men's ultimate frisbee team, play the Madison Radicals this coming Sunday at 5 o'clock in St. Paul. In Worthington right now, clear 68 degrees. 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
2: It's Morning Edition from NPR News. Amy Martinez in Culver City, California.
0: And I'm Leila Faldil in Washington, D.C. Good morning. The Immigration and Customs Enforcement Agency says it's pausing most vehicle stops in its enforcement operations.
2: Those are the kind of stops that led to two killings in a week. Fathers in Texas and Maine were killed after ICE officers fired into their vehicles.
0: NPR's Sergio Martinez-Beltran joins us to talk about all this. Hi, Sergio.
4: Hey, Leila.
0: So tell us more about what this policy shift means.
4: Yeah, I mean, this could mark a significant change. The last two deaths stemmed from traffic stops. That includes the fatal shootings of Joan Sebastian Duran Guerrero in Maine this week and that of Lorenzo Salgado Araujo in Texas last week. The Department of Homeland Security accused Duran Guerrero of being a public safety threat and Salgado Araujo of weaponizing his car to run over an ICE officer. Neither of them was the intended immigration enforcement target, and no video evidence has been presented to back up DHS's claims. Yesterday, NPR confirmed that the agency will pause, at least for now, conducting traffic stops. DHS told NPR it will not discuss enforcement tactics, so we don't yet know all the details of this change, but the Office of U.S. Senator Angus King tells us this is happening.
0: Now, there have been a lot of big questions, as you kind of mentioned here, about whether deadly force should have been used in these cases and whether these men posed any danger. What's DHS's policy on the use of deadly force?
4: So DHS has accused Duran Guerrero in Maine of attempting to flee the scene. The agency's policy says deadly force cannot be used solely to prevent someone from fleeing unless the person poses a significant threat. Paul Honker is a former chief counsel for ICE in Dallas.
5: The standards and principle are clear. The person has to pose an imminent threat of harm to use deadly force.
4: Honker says whether the person poses an imminent threat is always from the perspective of the officer.
0: Why were the agents in both Texas and Maine not wearing body cameras? I mean, that was the expectation after other killings.
4: That was, as you might remember, after the deadly shootings of U.S. citizens Renee Good and Alex Preddy in Minneapolis, DHS said it was going to quickly deploy body cameras to agents across the country. Well, that hasn't happened. Only about half of the field officers have body cameras, according to DHS. The agency is blaming Democrats in Congress and the partial government shutdowns for these. But the agency is once again vowing to deploy body cameras for all agents in the next 60 days. Still, Leila, advocates, politicians, and community members are calling for independent investigations into these shootings.
0: Sergio, the interesting thing that you mentioned is that the victims in Texas and Maine were not the intended targets of ICE when the officers attempted to pull them over. Is that a coincidence?
4: Not really. This is a result of a shift in approach by the Trump administration. Under previous presidents, collateral arrests were not happening as much. That is the arrest of people who were not the intended targets of the federal immigration agent. So, for example, agents would go to a home to arrest a specific person. If others around them were undocumented but not criminals, ICE officers typically ignore them. But because President Trump has an ambitious goal of arresting millions of immigrants, ICE agents have been feeling the pressure of arresting anyone who is undocumented and of pulling over anyone who might be suspected of being in the country illegally, and that could lead to killings like this.
0: That's NPR Sergio Martinez Beltran. Thank you, Sergio.
4: You're welcome.
2: Western states had one of the driest winters on record, and now the summer fire season is off to a fast start. Dozens of fires have forced tens of thousands to evacuate. Four firefighters have died. Chris Clements with member station KNAU in Flagstaff, Arizona, reports on how the federal government is responding.
6: Across the West, a lot of people are having experiences like Tristan Herrick. At a gas station in the Ponderosa Forest near Flagstaff, he recently watched white smoke drift overhead. About 25 miles away, the pocket fire was burning out of control.
7: It's terrifying. I mean, you save up for years and try to get somewhere in life, and then something like this happens, it sucks. There's panic stirring. There's an uneasy feeling. No one knows what's going to happen.
6: More than 17,000 people are now assigned to teams fighting 46 large, uncontained fires across the country. Last week, the federal government activated military air tankers to help, an indicator that private contractors have reached capacity. And late last month, the National Interagency Fire Center raised the country's preparedness level to 4 on a scale of 1 to 5.
8: We've had other early years like this, but it's never a good thing.
6: Reva Duncan is a retired federal firefighter and president of Grassroots Wildland Firefighters, a nonprofit advocacy group. She thinks it won't be long until firefighters from neighboring countries like Canada are called in to help. Climate change means wildfires are getting larger and more destructive in recent years, and fire seasons are lasting longer. And after DOGE made staffing cuts to the U.S. Forest Service and the Bureau of Land Management, Duncan says federal agencies are unprepared. People in her organization who've been on duty tell her
8: that they have engines sitting because they don't have enough staffing. They have crew numbers down. They have engines that aren't available 7 days because they don't have enough people.
6: Earlier this year, federal officials said their firefighting agencies are fully staffed. But the U.S. Wildland Fire Service did not respond to NPR's request for an interview for this story. The U.S. Forest Service, long the nation's lead wildfire response agency, declined an interview as well, citing in an email the number of ongoing fires and staff supporting those fires.
8: My organization has been frustrated because we feel like they haven't been forthcoming with the number of actual boots on the ground firefighters.
6: Duncan says federal fire agencies have faced problems for years, understaffing, aging facilities, and layoffs.
8: So the DOGE cuts don't help. It's just another straw waiting to see if it'll break the camel's back.
6: So far this summer, hundreds of homes have burned down in Colorado. Utah currently has two very large fires throwing ash in the sky. And this week, Minnesota's governor declared a state of emergency and activated the National Guard to help fight 17 fires in his state. Meteorologists predict a strengthening El Niño weather pattern could deliver hotter, drier weather in parts of the West this summer. That means more Americans will likely be watching the skies, like Tristan Herrick at the gas station outside Flagstaff.
7: You could see the huge plume, gigantic plume, which is kind of scary. The gravity is real this time.
6: With many more weeks of summer ahead, more than 3.6 million acres have already burned in wildfires in the U.S. this year. That's a million more than the average number for the last 10 years. For NPR News, I'm Chris Clements in Flagstaff.
11: We talked to our Dan Cracker, who's in Ely, those wildfires mentioned in the piece that you just heard. He says there are about 200 crews working on the fires out of Ely, and another 70 out of Orr. There are crews coming from all around the country, Idaho, crews from out west, from surrounding federal forests. The local fire departments are working. There's just an all-hands-on-deck feel to what's going on in northeastern Minnesota.
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13: Here's a look at your NPR weather forecast for the Twin Cities. For the remainder of this Tuesday night, we're expecting clear skies and lows in the lower 70s. Looking ahead to Wednesday, a sunny sky and smoke hovering in the air for the afternoon because of the wildfires. Highs will be in the mid-90s, and that's the reason for the extreme heat warning remaining in effect until 9 o'clock on Thursday night. More smoke in the air for Wednesday night with lows in the lower 70s and mid-90s on Thursday.
15: I'm NPR News politics reporter Dana Ferguson. 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
11: Tomorrow, the Minneapolis City Council is expected to vote on a pilot program that would allow the Minneapolis Police Department to use drones as first responders. Now, this is not sitting well with some community members who told officials last week they're worried about over-surveillance and profiling that remind them of what happened during Operation Metro Surge this past winter. Now, for the past few years, the San Francisco Police Department's been using the same type of drones the MPD would use from a security company called Skydio. A recent report in the tech magazine Wired explores how drone data gathered in San Francisco has been used. Joining us now is one of the reporters, Dhruv Mehrotra. Dhruv, thanks for taking the time.
24: Thanks for having me.
11: Your piece in Wired outlines how the San Francisco police are using these drones, which seems to be more in pursuit of possible criminals. Is that right?
24: Yeah, that's right. And I think that's typical of how most DFR programs are run around the country, right? At their core, the idea is pretty simple, that police dispatch these powerful drones to 911 calls that range from, you know, petty thefts and car accidents to even, you know, reports of violent crimes and murders. To your point, right, like supporters say that, you know, the programs allow police to reach scenes faster and assess what is happening before an officer arrives and avoid unnecessary encounters between police and the public. But skeptics are concerned about the privacy costs, right, and the prospect of these powerful drones with thermal cameras routinely crisscrossing neighborhoods and filming citizens from the skies.
11: Now, you've had a chance to watch some of these drone feeds, and it is pretty interesting. If you do watch a drone feed live, you can look into, different apartments. There are zooming in on various individuals. You can see arrests, as you say. That's a lot of exposure for potentially innocent people.
24: Yeah, that's right. It's pretty rare that the public gets to see videos from these drones. The leak that we got our hands on included hours of color and thermal video, flight telemetry data, GPS coordinates, and even the names of drone pilots. And yeah, the footage showed drones tracking vehicles across the cities, zooming in on license plates, following suspects into apartment complexes, watching arrests and searches, and hovering over people who really appeared unaware that they were being filmed. One of our analyses of the videos found that there were hundreds of people who were sort of uninvolved with the incident that was being responded to who ended up being captured by the cameras of just a single flight.
11: You mentioned the leak. Has the San Francisco Police Department been pretty transparent to this point about the video and how they use it?
24: The San Francisco Police Department, to its credit, does release a lot of information about why drones are flying, you know, what particular incident they're responding to, and other kind of metadata about the drone flights. They, of course, do not release the actual drone footage. That, of course, was a security mistake that was discovered by two different security researchers. And since then, they've, of course, kind of patched the mistake, and those videos are now no longer public. But, you know, for transparency, San Francisco residents can, you know, go to the SFPD's website and kind of get a log of all of the drone flights that had happened in recent weeks.
11: Briefly here, what's the track record of the company Skydio?
24: Well, they're rapidly expanding across the country. Hundreds of cities have them now. The DFR program started in Chula Vista, California, and over the last 3 or 4 years have really just exploded around the country. So Skydio is one of the leading companies providing these powerful drones to police departments.
11: And do they say to these departments how they should protect the data?
24: So every department has its own policies about the storage and the retention of the data, as well as policies about what should be filmed and what types of crimes and public safety events should have a drone. So, you know, every police department has their own policies in that regard. But of course, Skydio will have their own safeguards for the tech.
11: We've been talking to Dhruv Mehrotra from Wired Magazine. By the way, we reached out to the Minneapolis Police Department for an interview or a statement on this, and they declined to comment at this time. 7:48. We have a lot of comment about the weather, about the heat and the smoke. Joining us right now is our meteorologist, Sven Sundgaard. Where do you want to start?
14: Well, the complaints department is open. Well, I think the smoke is really bad, of course, across northeastern Minnesota. We got that air quality alert. It does cover much of the eastern half of the state, really, including the Twin Cities, because we are going to get in on some of this later today. I was just looking at some of the sensors in Duluth. You know, we want the air quality, how we measure the particulate matter, to be under 50 to be healthy. That's the green. Duluth right now is between 600 and 800. And I've been seeing that kind of all over the North Shore. Ely has been as high as 927. So that is just some smoky, hazardous air. And that is going to start to shift. We have this weak cool front. The reason that those temperatures have dropped up north is that cooler air is slowly moving south. But that also means that those north winds are going to push that surface smoke into the Twin Cities. I think it's probably not going to be till late in the overnight. I think during the day today will be okay. We're already seeing some of it aloft, though, some of the hazy skies. But I think by early tomorrow morning, we could see some unhealthy air quality in the Twin Cities. And it's just going to be kind of wafting through occasionally. And it just some incredible imagery. Go to the Updraft blog. I posted an image of this smoke plume making its way all the way to the Atlantic from the Boundary Waters in Ontario and then wrapping around south of us, because the smoke moves clockwise around these areas of high pressure, these heat domes. So just a kind of an apocalyptic sight, even from satellite imagery this morning.
11: Well, the images from last night on the Gunflint, the orange sky, it truly does look apocalyptic up there. Let's talk about any rain chances.
14: Yeah, we are seeing some showers and thunderstorms right now, actually, just around Big Fork and west towards Black Duck and Red Lake, Thief River Falls. So there is some shower activity around, but with these isolated thunderstorms, we worry about random lightning strikes potentially sparking more fires. So it looks like the next best chance of any like widespread soaking rainfall that could actually help things out, maybe tomorrow, but especially on Friday up north. Models kind of differ, but we could see up to a quarter of an inch to a half inch of rain, maybe along the international border here. Thursday night into Friday, fingers crossed, we could really use that. But further south, we're looking in maybe Sunday night or Monday of any chance of spotty thunder.
11: Well, I'm wondering here too about the heat here in the metro and then points south. Will that break at all?
14: Not until probably Sunday or Monday. We still have an extreme heat warning in the Twin Cities through Thursday evening, but it's still going to be hot, still in the 90s Friday, Saturday, potentially even Sunday too, before we start to see some of that cooler air. And by cooler, we're talking mid to upper 80s. It's still going to be warm. So if you're looking for a 75 degree day, sorry.
11: Right. Okay. We'll talk next hour about all of this. Thanks so much, Sven Sundgaard.
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17: From Marketplace in New York, I'm Kimberly Adams. The Empire State just became the first state to enact a moratorium on new large-scale data centers. Governor Kathy Hochul signed the one-year pause yesterday and said she wants to repeal sales tax exemptions for the data centers in the state as well. Meanwhile, Louisiana is going in the opposite direction, offering big tax breaks to attract AI companies. Marketplace's Samantha Fields looks at the economic arguments for and against large-scale data centers.
3: More than 70% of Americans oppose the idea of a data center being built in their community, according to Gallup. New York Governor Kathy Hochul says one of her big concerns is how much energy they use.
19: These hyperscale AI data centers consume enormous amounts of power, truly threatening to outpace our grid's capacity, and they drive up costs for local ratepayers.
3: That's a big point of contention around the country. But Danny Bahar at Brown University says there's actually evidence that data centers can reduce electricity costs.
20: Now, this is super counterintuitive, but one way to think about this is that these data centers are picking up some of these fixed costs for the infrastructure of the grid, and that actually allows consumers to pay less.
3: Though he says that's not necessarily the case everywhere. New York is an outlier with this new moratorium.
22: A lot of states right now are pursuing data centers in hopes of economic development.
3: But Kasia Tarczynska at the nonprofit Good Jobs First says it's not clear what the economic benefits are, if any. There's evidence data centers don't create many long-term jobs. And in most states, they get all sorts of exemptions from sales tax, property tax, and income tax.
22: For every tax there is that data center companies should be paying across the country, most likely, they're receiving quite big tax breaks.
3: And she says all that money data centers aren't paying is money local communities aren't receiving for things like schools, roads, and other services. I'm Samantha Fields for Marketplace.
17: Let's do the numbers. Dow, S&P, and NASDAQ futures are up this morning in the 0.2 to 0.6% range, with the Dow future up 133 points. The 10-year Treasury yield is down at 4.60%. Now then, 26 current and former Meta employees have filed a first-of-its-kind lawsuit that alleges the tech giant used AI to target workers with medical conditions for layoffs. The plaintiffs allege the AI systems Meta used to help make layoff decisions and track productivity disproportionately impacted employees who took medical leave. These employees are part of the 8,000 Meta employees who were let go in May.
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17: Delaware has long been the go-to state for registering companies because of its favorable business laws. But now Wyoming is taking the lead. That's largely because of low tax rates, the cryptocurrency industry, and now a business or chancery court. The Mountain West News Bureau's Hannah Mosbach reports.
23: When you think about Wyoming businesses, cattle ranches, national park vendors, or coal producers may come to mind. But the lineup also includes some potentially unexpected names, like an LLC formed to make a mobile golf game where you play as President Trump.
25: Never a boring day in Chancery Court.
23: That's Ben Birmingham, the first and only full-time judge for the state's business court. He's resolving dozens of cases, like the dispute between several companies over making the Trump golf game. And he does it quickly, an average of 116 days versus potentially over a year in district court. Some are from companies located here, like a dispute between a Wyoming fireworks seller and their longtime distributor over loyalty. Others involve businesses that are registered in the state but may not have physical ties here.
25: Having a specialized forum that can offer predictable, focused, and fair resolution of business disputes has only helped draw companies to the state.
23: Over the past decade, companies have been increasingly paying the $100 fee to file in Wyoming, bringing more revenue to the state.
26: We just saw an enormous wave of people suddenly coming to Wyoming.
23: Wyoming attorney Matt Kaufman says the state's cryptocurrency industry draws people in, but also its business laws. It's the birthplace of LLCs, and there are no corporate income taxes. Plus, now there's the Chancery Court, which saves businesses time. Kaufman says Wyoming's giving the corporate stronghold of Delaware, home to the U.S.'s oldest Chancery Court, some competition.
0: So instead of people forming companies and going and raising venture capital and just having to default to Delaware because that's what everybody does and that's what everybody expects, suddenly Wyoming is this also acceptable jurisdiction.
23: In 2023, for the first time, more new businesses registered in Wyoming than Delaware. Last year, the U.S. Census showed 79,000 filed in Wyoming versus 60,000 in Delaware. Wyoming Chancery Judge Burningham wants to help continue that trend.
25: I certainly feel a sense of responsibility and a weight on my shoulder. I think I feel that every day.
23: But he says that's what drives him.
25: To build up this court and help it develop a reputation of deciding things correctly based on the law and deciding them quickly.
23: From the Trump golf game case to the Wyoming fireworks one, Burningham says everyone deserves a fair resolution. In Jackson, Wyoming, I'm Hannah Merzbach for Marketplace.
1: Staying out west, the Writers Guild of America, which represents about 18,000 writers across the U.S., is suing to block the proposed merger between Paramount Skydance and Warner Brothers Discovery. The group said in its complaint filed Tuesday that combining the two entertainment giants would, quote, eliminate competition in the industry, leading to lower pay and worse deal terms for its members, as well as less and less diverse programming for audiences. On Monday, 12 states, led by California, asked for a temporary restraining order to stop the deal from progressing, arguing it would violate antitrust law. In New York, I'm Kimberly Adams with the Marketplace Morning Report. From APM, American Public Media.
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13: Here's a look at your NPR weather forecast for the Twin Cities. For the remainder of this Tuesday night, we're expecting clear skies and lows in the lower 70s. Looking ahead to Wednesday, a sunny sky and smoke hovering in the air for the afternoon because of the wildfires. Highs will be in the mid-90s, and that's the reason for the extreme heat warning remaining in effect until 9 o'clock on Thursday night. More smoke in the air for Wednesday night with lows in the lower 70s and mid-90s on Thursday.
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11: Acting Attorney General Todd Blanche faces senators today who will decide whether he becomes the permanent head of the Justice Department, and just a few Republicans could sink his nomination. I'm Kathy Werzer. It's Wednesday, July 15th. It's Morning Edition. Wildfires are raging in northeastern Minnesota. This hour, we'll speak with an evacuee. Also, the CDC is searching for the cause of a cyclospora outbreak that's made thousands sick. And the National Guard will now be deployed in Washington, D.C. until Inauguration Day 2029. The social media platform once known as Twitter, a short messaging service, launched on this date in 2006. Happy birthday to former pro wrestler and former Minnesota Governor Jesse Ventura. The governor turns 75 years old today. It's 8:01, and the news is next.
10: Live from NPR News in Washington, I'm Windsor Johnston. Immigration and Customs Enforcement says it's pausing most vehicle stops during enforcement operations. The change follows two deadly shootings in just over a week. Many federal immigration agents still don't have body cameras that could provide a clear record of what happens during those stops. NPR's Sergio Martinez Beltran reports.
2: After the deadly shootings of U.S. citizens Rene Good and Alex Preddy in Minneapolis, DHS said it was going to quickly deploy body cameras to agents across the country. Well, that hasn't happened. Only about half of the field officers have body cameras, according to DHS. The agency is blaming Democrats in Congress and the partial government shutdowns for these. But the agency is once again vowing to deploy body cameras for all agents in the next 60 days. Advocates, politicians, and community members are calling for independent investigations into these shootings.
10: That's NPR Sergio Martinez Beltran. The United States launched a fourth round of strikes overnight, targeting dozens of Iranian military sites along the Strait of Hormuz. Iran responded with attacks on U.S. bases. NPR's Adil Al-Shalchi reports the escalation comes as Washington reimposes a blockade on Iranian ports.
6: U.S. Central Command said the latest round of strikes lasted 7 hours and targeted Iranian naval capabilities and defense systems. In response to a U.S. blockade, Iran's Revolutionary Guard threatened to block the Bab el-Mandeb Strait, a narrow vital waterway that connects the Red Sea to the Gulf of Aden and the Indian Ocean, that would effectively halt oil exports from the Middle East. This comes as President Trump walked back a threat to impose a 20% fee on ships passing through the Strait of Hormuz after consultations with Gulf allies. Sirens were heard in Bahrain and Kuwait early Wednesday, and Jordan said it intercepted missiles over its airspace. Hedil Al-Shalchi, NPR News, Istanbul.
10: President Trump's nominee to lead the Centers for Disease Control and Prevention will face a Senate confirmation hearing today. NPR's Ping Huang reports.
7: Dr. Erica Schwartz will face questions about her qualifications and vision for the role. She's a retired Rear Admiral in the U.S. Public Health Service, who served as Deputy Surgeon General in the first Trump administration, and has voiced support for vaccines. Public health veterans expect she'll be confirmed. What comes next? Public Health Service, who served as Deputy Surgeon General in the first Trump administration, and has voiced support for vaccines. Public health veterans expect she'll

0: 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Other contributors include the Alfred P. Sloan Foundation, supporting books, radio, podcasts, film, television, theater, and more to bridge science and the humanities. 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
1: For NPR News, in the Twin Cities, I'm Phineas Pope. The U.S. Forest Service is temporarily closing the Boundary Waters Canoe Area Wilderness as extremely hot, dry weather continues to fuel wildfires. Karen Harrison is a wildfire prevention specialist with the Minnesota Department of Natural Resources. She says crews are using canoes to reach the fires.
2: Most of these are in very remote areas, and so they're hard to access. And so that's some of what our crews are doing is making sure that they can get access into the area so that they can fight the fires.
1: Officials with the Superior National Forest say they're aiming to keep the full closure as short as possible, but some of the fires burning in the wilderness are now so large they may not be fully extinguished until there's snow on the ground. And Governor Tim Walz says he expects more fires to break out in the BWCA in the coming days.
3: I just kind of think we're on the front end of what's going to be a pretty long summer on the wildfire front.
1: Walz deployed the National Guard to help in evacuation and fire mitigation efforts earlier this week. The governor is expected to give an update on fires today. A Minneapolis educator who was violently arrested by federal agents outside his workplace this winter is taking the preliminary steps required to sue the federal government. Roosevelt High School assistant teacher Quentin Williams was arrested on January 7th when federal agents swarmed onto the front lawn of the school just hours after Renee Good was shot and killed by an ICE agent. Williams was initially charged with assaulting federal agents, although those charges were later dropped. Williams' attorneys plan to file the initial claim against the federal government later this summer. A Minneapolis City Council committee passed a resolution supporting concession workers at Target Field yesterday. This coming weeks after 500 members of Unite Here Local 17 went on a day-long strike. Regina Medina reports.
4: Councilmember Robin Wansley presented the resolution. It also urges the member's employer, Delaware North, to bargain in good faith and agree to a fair contract. Wansley noted that Target Field is publicly owned and overseen by the Minnesota Ballpark Authority. She says the city supports living wages, affordable health care, and collective bargaining for all workers.
5: We are a union-friendly city and town. And we've also, in alignment with these positions, have adopted as a body similar resolutions supporting workers.
4: Wansley says she was honored to join workers on the picket line in June. I'm Regina Medina.
1: Hot and sunny weather continuing today. Extreme heat warnings still in effect for much of central and south central Minnesota. That includes the Twin Cities Metro, highs in the 90s. Right now in Duluth, 71 degrees. In the Twin Cities, 76. 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
8: 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I'm Leila Fadel in Washington, D.C.
9: And I'm A. Martinez in Culver City, California. President Trump's former personal attorney is in the hot seat on Capitol Hill today.
8: Acting Attorney General Todd Blanche is up for a confirmation hearing to lead the Justice Department permanently. In a few minutes, we'll speak with one of the senators due to question Blanche today. Democratic Senator Adam Schiff has accused Blanche of misconduct, saying he failed to recuse himself from cases involving his former client, the president. Blanche has a narrow path to confirmation in the Senate, where Republicans hold a slim majority.
9: NPR Justice correspondent Ryan Lucas is covering this. Ryan, should be a spicy one today.
10: Yeah, I expect this to be a tense hearing today, and that's because in this second Trump administration, the Justice Department has been in turmoil. It has been at the center of a number of political firestorms, and Blanche himself has been in the thick of all of it. He is seen as a Trump loyalist. He previously served as Trump's personal attorney, and then when Trump returned to office, he named Blanche to be the number two official at the Justice Department. Blanche then became acting attorney general in April after Trump pushed out his first attorney general, Pam Bondi. Trump has liked what he's seen from Blanche in the past couple months. He nominated him for the job full time. But Democrats, and it has to be said, a few Republicans, have concerns about Blanche's track record over the past 18 months at the department. And so I expect him to get tough questions about that today.
11: What do you think will be the focus

0: of what the senators will try to grill him about.
1: Well, look, Democrats have a whole bunch of issues that they're going to want to get into with Blanche. They say that he has destroyed the Justice Department's traditional independence from the White House. They say that he's made it subservient to the president, weaponized it to go after Trump's perceived political enemies. And there's a long list of Trump critics who have faced DOJ investigations or prosecutions. Perhaps most notably, former FBI Director James Comey, who has been indicted twice by this Justice Department. Democrats also have questions about Blanche's handling of the Jeffrey Epstein files, whether the Justice Department and Blanche specifically did anything to try to shield President Trump from embarrassment in those files. And then there's the $1.8 billion anti-weaponization fund that the department agreed to set up as part of a settlement with Trump to end his lawsuit against the IRS.
0: Yeah, and that's the anti-weaponization fund that the Justice Department says is not going forward.
1: That's right. The fund has been scrapped, yes, but the part of the settlement that shields Trump and his family from audits of past tax returns, that remains in place. And Democrats view that as Exhibit A of what they say is Blanche working in Trump's interest instead of the public interest. It's also worth noting here that a federal judge this week blasted both Trump and the Justice Department over the settlement. The judge said Trump's lawsuit was brought in bad faith in order to manipulate the judicial process and try to use the court to provide a degree of legitimacy to the eventual settlement.
0: You know, Ryan, I remember Republicans were opposed. There were some, at least, that were opposed to this anti-weaponization fund. Does that mean that Todd Blanche might be in trouble?
1: Well, look, you're right. There were Republicans who pushed back forcefully against the anti-weaponization fund, and that played a big part in Blanche's decision to declare the fund dead. One Republican senator who spoke out against that fund was North Carolina's Tom Tillis. He is a member of the Senate Judiciary Committee that Blanche is going to be appearing before today. It's unclear at this point which way Tillis will ultimately fall on Blanche's nomination. But what is clear is that Democrats are united in opposition, and that means that Blanche doesn't have a lot of room for error here. Remember, Republicans have a very slim majority in the Senate, even more so since Kentucky's Mitch McConnell remains out because of health issues. And so that means that only a couple of GOP defections could kill Blanche's nomination. So I'm going to be watching for how Blanche tries to thread that needle to keep every Republican on the Senate Judiciary Committee and those in the full Senate as well on side with his appearance today.
0: All right, that's NPR's Ryan Lucas. Ryan, thanks.
1: Thank you.
2: Adam Schiff is a Democratic senator from California who sits on the Senate Judiciary Committee, and he will be asking Blanche questions today. Last year, after President Trump nominated Blanche to be his deputy attorney general, Schiff asked him about his personal relationship with President Trump and the extent to which it posed a conflict of interest.
3: Are you still Donald Trump's lawyer?
4: I mean, yes, my attorney-client relationship with President Trump remains, yes. The cases I was representing him on, to the extent that there's anything going on, like the appeal in Manhattan, I'm not part of that.
3: But you're still representing him as you sit here today.
4: Well, I mean, representing him, there's no active matters. So
3: correct, but you're still his lawyer.
4: I have an attorney-client relationship with President Trump.
2: Senator Schiff joins me now. Good morning.
5: Good morning. Good to be with you.
2: Thank you for being here. Senator, is this still your main concern that Todd Blanche was President Trump's personal lawyer?
5: It's not that he was the personal lawyer. It's that he still remains the president's personal lawyer. And this really is, I think, at the heart of all of our concern about him. That is, he's never been able to shed the role of Donald Trump defender, Donald Trump criminal defense lawyer. He's approached every issue that's come before him through that lens of protecting his client. His client should be the American people, but he views his client as Donald Trump. So in the Epstein files, he has withheld files. He's been found to have violated, the Justice Department has been found to violate court orders in terms of what they need to disclose. You had that trip to prison to meet with Ghislaine Maxwell as a way of trying to make sure there was nothing incriminating of Donald Trump, and then she gets transferred to a lower security prison. You have the slush fund set up on behalf of Donald Trump. You have that tax settlement for Donald Trump. All of these actions by Blanche for the president, the person of the president, and not for the country.
2: Now, the former Attorney General Pam Bondi was also a defense lawyer for Donald Trump. Is Blanche different?
5: Well, he may be different in that he's being more aggressive and successful in going to bat for the president personally than Bondi was. This slush fund, for example, has his fingerprints all over it. The IRS settlement he himself signed. And, you know, as opposed to Bondi, Blanche was a highly respected lawyer in the Southern District of New York. So he knows what he's doing. And he's chosen essentially to do the president's bidding. And the way that he has allowed the weaponization of the Justice Department after being a prosecutor in that department is so appalling, so egregious, that he would go before the public from the podium at DOJ and say that the president not only has a right to go after his political enemies and use the department to do so, but he has a duty to do so. No self-respecting prosecutor would ever say such a thing, but it shows the extent to which Blanche is willing to go to bat for Donald Trump.
2: What will you be asking Blanche today? What answers are you looking for?
5: Well, I'll be particularly interested in how he has weaponized the Justice Department. The Comey Seashells case is a patently frivolous case. I can't imagine any prosecutor throughout the country bringing such a weak case. The fact that they tried to indict several of my colleagues over a video that they made because they didn't like the message of the video, which was a statement of the law and Constitution that if you're in the military, you don't have to follow an unconstitutional order. Indeed, you have a duty not to. These cases are such an abuse. And of course, the slush fund for people who beat cops and gouge them and bear sprayed them.
2: To the fund that came with the settlement over the IRS that's now defunct.
5: Exactly. And is it really defunct, though? That's another question, mm-hmm. because they may use a different mechanism, such as the Federal Tort Claims Act, to compensate these insurrectionists anyway. So we have to be sure that when he says the slush fund won't be used, that he's not going to use a different slush fund toward the president's attackers on that day.
2: Now, you and your Democratic colleagues are united in your opposition to Blanche's confirmation. Do you expect any Republicans to join you?
5: I don't know. I think on the committee, and it would just take one of them, Senators Tillis and Cornyn have expressed deep concerns about the slush fund. Senator Tillis, for example, about any defense of the January 6th attackers. And there is video of Todd Blanche bragging at CPAC, this conservative convention, about how within hours they pardoned and commuted the sentences of all these attackers on January 6th. He's proud of that, how they dismissed cases against the leaders of the Proud Boys and these other white nationalist groups. So hard to square that with any concern over not trying to reinvent history on January 6th.
2: Now, you mentioned Senator Cornyn, Senator Tillis, both men whose time in the Senate is coming to a close. Do you think that'll impact how they decide to vote?
5: Well, in theory, it should give them a greater level of independence, that they're not going before voters. They don't have to worry about the president primary challenging them. That already happened with Senator Cornyn. So you would hope that it gives them a greater measure of independence. It does raise the question about why is it only senators who don't have to worry about a primary from Donald Trump and the MAGA people behind him? Why is it only these senators who are willing to speak out? Shouldn't the other senators also be willing to speak out if there are ethical problems, which there are in great abundance with a nominee like Blanche?
2: Have you had conversations with your Republican colleagues about these concerns, and what are they saying to you?
5: Certainly, I've had conversations with them privately, and I think they recognize the concerns. I've talked with them about the settlement, the slush fund, the $1.776 billion. In fact, there was a powerful moment on the Senate floor during one of our all-night voteramas where I posed the question to my Senate colleagues, do any of you think that this slush fund is a good idea? And I waited for an answer, and there aren't many pregnant pauses on the Senate floor. People generally jump into the lurch, but no one wanted to speak in defense of this thing. Hmm. So if they're not willing to defend it, then why are they willing to defend the guy who was the architect of it?
2: After his sudden death this past weekend, could Lindsey Graham's absence from the committee affect proceedings?
5: I don't think it will affect them in terms of the vote count. It might affect them in the sense of we don't know what Lindsey would have had to say. Mm-hmm. I imagine he would have been strongly in support of Blanche. He's been a staunch defender of the president and the president's allies.
2: Adam Schiff is a Democratic senator from California who sits on the Senate Judiciary Committee. Thank you for your time.
5: Thank you.
6: Thanks for joining us. 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
8: Here's a look at your NPR weather forecast for the Twin Cities. For the remainder of this Tuesday night, we're expecting clear skies and lows in the lower 70s. Looking ahead to Wednesday, a sunny sky and smoke hovering in the air for the afternoon because of the wildfires. Highs will be in the mid-90s, and that's the reason for the extreme heat warning remaining in effect until 9 o'clock on Thursday night. More smoke in the air for Wednesday night with lows in the lower 70s and mid-90s on Thursday.
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6: Firefighters are working around the clock to try to contain several large wildfires burning in northeastern Minnesota. Campgrounds, homes, and resorts near Ely have been evacuated, with thousands of people searching for places to wait out the flames. One person who had to do just that is Kate Tovson. She and her family live on the Fernberg Road. That's about 20 miles outside of Ely, that has a lot of homes and cabins and lodges and resorts on it, and all were told to evacuate yesterday. Kate joins me right now from a friend's cabin in Babbitt, Minnesota, where she and her three kids are staying. Oh my gosh, Kate, how tired and stressed are you right now?
11: I'm trying to, you know, just take it day by day, hour by hour. But yeah, it's fairly stressful. I think I'm feeling hopeful. We were evacuated mostly because we live on a dead end dirt way. And so I'm hoping that the fire can, the weather will cooperate and the emergency responders can do what they need to do, and that my house and our neighbors' houses can be spared.
6: Tell me a little bit about what your day was like yesterday when it was clear that you had to leave.
11: Yeah, well, I actually evacuated before the go order the night before. So the kids and I took our three young kids to a neighbor's parents' resort on a different lake in Ely, south of town. And so we had gotten out already, just because I knew if the winds changed in the middle of the night, just in case that happened, I didn't want to be evacuating in the middle of the night.
6: Right.
11: So my husband stayed back and waited for the go orders, did a little, you know, what he could do to prep the house. We don't have a sprinkler system, unfortunately, so it was mostly just packing up stuff and crossing our fingers. And then he left with our cat yesterday morning after the go orders.
6: I can't imagine the decision making that goes into packing to bug out of your house.
11: Yeah, it's from everyone that I've talked to, everyone's like, I wish I did more. I wish I packed more. But I think, you know, it's obviously everyone's tolerance for risk is different. But I think it's human nature to think this isn't going to happen. I'm just going to need an overnight bag, or I'm just going to need a couple of things. And so we packed up two trucks, but we definitely could have packed up trailer fulls. And if we knew now, or knew then what we know now, I think we would have done a little more. But it is what it is. We're just trying to kind of be in the moment, and I'm constantly reminding myself that my job is to keep my kids safe, and I'm doing that, and that's that's all I can do.
6: Gosh, they're young. How are they handling things?
11: They are, the five-year-old is the, she's our eldest. She's really the only one who has any sort of, like, understanding because she noticed the smoke when we were driving home from daycare the other day. And so we were talking about it in a factual, but like, you know, I told her what I just told you. My job is to keep you safe and your job is to listen. That second part is, doesn't really land for her, but it's been pretty stressful just with like trying to balance that, like, you know, we need to get our stuff in order and keep moving and kind of be aware of the situation and what's best for the family, but also not scare them. And so when we left for our friend's parents' resort on, I don't even remember what night, two nights ago, it was very much like, hey, we're going to go to Bria's parents' cabin for a sleepover, like very light and fun. But then at the same time, I think the five-year-old and probably the three-year-old to a degree are picking up on the fact that we are kind of stressed. You know, we're it's not just a fun sleepover and we're not just going from cabin to cabin for fun. You know, they do kind of sense that there's an urgency, and that things are different than a normal vacation.
6: Oh my gosh. Well, you've got helicopters going by, or those, you know, the planes, the scooper planes, I bet. And,
11: yeah,
6: and the smell, you've got to smell the smoke.
11: Yeah, the smell. Yeah, I mean, the sky, it is hazy. It might just look like, you know, a rainy day to them. There is ash raining down, which is not our typical weather, but yeah, we did. We were playing in White Iron Lake where this resort was yesterday. It was, you know, we're just trying to create some sort of fun for the kids throughout this. And there were planes coming and scooping up and choppers coming to scoop up water from, I think, from that lake to bring further north to the campfire is the one that is affecting us most. And so, yeah, it was like, they were like, oh, look at the plane. We're like, yeah, it has like a giant water balloon behind it. They're going to go drop that on fires. And it's just so surreal to have, to be a parent managing that situation and trying to have that conversation and not scare them and not, yeah.
6: Oh, gosh, Kate, I can't even imagine. I and of our whole staff, everyone who's listening, just wishes you and everybody else the best where you are right now. Thank you. Continue to stay safe. And we'll try to check back with you.
11: All right. Thanks, Kathy.
6: Take care of yourself and the family. Kate Tufson's been with us. She had to evacuate from her house, which is about 20 miles outside of Ely.
0: The Trump administration is proposing a change to how one of America's most iconic wildlife species are managed, the grizzly bear. But what exactly the administration is proposing is not clear. Here's Wyoming Public Radio's Hannah Merzbach.
12: In 1975, it's estimated there were fewer than 1,000 grizzly bears in the U.S. outside Alaska. That year, they were protected under the Endangered Species Act, and now they're about 2,000. And they're showing up in places they haven't been seen in 100 years.
13: When you have bears showing up in corn mazes, it means that they aren't recovered.
12: That's Wyoming Governor Mark Gordon at a very windy press conference yesterday near Yellowstone National Park. That area is home to about half the grizzlies outside Alaska. He and the governors of Montana and Idaho, which also share the park, have said for years that grizzlies are now recovered and no longer need Endangered Species Act protection.
13: It is important to recognize when success happens.
12: Joining them was Interior Secretary Doug Burgum, who said state leaders, not Interior, should manage grizzlies here. He said explicitly that grizzlies will remain protected by the Endangered Species Act. But what exactly state management means is still murky. Details of his proposal were not published at the time of the press conference. Yesterday, environmental groups said Burgum's proposal is unclear to them, but
14: they're not allowed to declare that a species has recovered because it is politically convenient.
12: Jenny Harbine, an attorney with Earth Justice in Montana, says she wants to know more.
14: Recovery is not just about headcounts. A population can meet some numeric targets, but remain vulnerable if they're isolated and if they don't have adequate habitat protections.
12: Harbine says habitats threatened by development and climate change, and that grizzly populations remain genetically isolated. She argues they need more federal protections, not less. Secretary Burgum says, quote, under the leadership of President Trump, we're following the science, upholding the law, and ending politics masquerading as conservation. In 2017, the first Trump administration attempted to remove Endangered Species Act protections for Yellowstone area grizzlies. That would have allowed hunting. The federal courts blocked that, and litigation continues. Details of the new proposal could be published in the Federal Register as soon as today. Then a 30-day public comment period starts. For NPR News, I'm Hannah Mersbach.
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17: Live from NPR News in Washington, I'm Dave Mattingly. Acting Attorney General Todd Blanche is on Capitol Hill this morning. He's appearing before the Senate Judiciary Committee for his confirmation hearing. NPR's Ryan Lucas says Blanche is seen as a Trump loyalist, and Democrats on the committee are expected to have a lot of questions.
1: Democrats have a whole bunch of issues that they're going to want to get into with Blanche. They say that he has destroyed the Justice Department's traditional independence from the White House. They say that he's made it subservient to the president, weaponized it to go after Trump's perceived political enemies. And there's a long list of Trump critics who have faced DOJ investigations or prosecutions. Democrats also have questions about Blanche's handling of the Jeffrey Epstein files, whether the Justice Department and Blanche specifically did anything to try to shield President Trump from embarrassment in those files.
17: If confirmed, Blanche would replace Pam Bondi, who resigned in April. At the top of the hour, a separate Senate committee will be questioning President Trump's latest nominee to lead the Centers for Disease Control and Prevention, Dr. Erica Schwartz. The CDC has been without a permanent director for most of Trump's second term in the White House. U.S. Central Command says American forces carried out a round of daylight attacks today against Iranian targets near the Strait of Hormuz amid a renewed naval blockade of Iranian ports. This is NPR News.
18: For NPR News in the Twin Cities, I'm Phineas Pope. As wildfires continue to burn in northern Minnesota, public health officials are issuing air quality health alerts. The Minnesota Pollution Control Agency forecasts hazardous conditions for the Arrowhead region, as well as unhealthy and very unhealthy conditions for large portions of Minnesota until Friday. Smoke from wildfires is expected to move south into central Minnesota, the Twin Cities, and beyond. And conditions are fluid as crews fight those wildfires in the BWCA, making evacuation decisions more difficult. Joy Vandry is the Public Affairs Staff Officer for the Superior National Forest. She's asking the public to stay diligent as they work to provide frequent updates about the severe wildfire conditions.
19: We are trying our darndest to help everybody and do what we need to do to keep everybody safe.
18: More than a dozen fires are burning near the BWCA. The entire wilderness area is temporarily closed to visitors. That's because of the fire's potential to spread quickly amid the hot, dry weather. Vandry says about 6,000 to 10,000 people are still leaving the boundary waters. President Trump is getting involved in Minnesota's race for governor. Dana Ferguson reports on an endorsement the president made today.
20: Trump wrote on his preferred social media site, Truth Social, that he's backing MyPillow CEO Mike Lindell. He's a longtime ally to the president and a vocal backer of Trump's stolen 2020 election theory. Several probes and court cases have found those allegations to be unsubstantiated. Lindell has often been to Trump's Mar-a-Lago estate and kept in close contact with the president. In his post, Trump called Lindell one of America's greatest and hardest-working patriots. Lindell is challenging GOP-endorsed candidate Kendall Qualls and State House Speaker Lisa Daymuth in the August 11th primary. The president's seal of approval could sway some Minnesota Republicans. U.S. Senator Amy Klobuchar is the likely Democratic nominee in the open governor's race. I'm Dana Ferguson.
18: In the FIFA World Cup semifinals, Spain beat France yesterday 2-0. England and Argentina play this afternoon at 2 o'clock. Right now in the Twin Cities, mostly sunny, 80 degrees. In Thief River Falls, it's 67. 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
0: It's Morning Edition from NPR News. I'm Amy Martinez in Culver City, California.
2: And I'm Leila Faldel in Washington, D.C. Good morning. The outbreak of Cyclospora is growing. 34 states have reported cases of the parasitic infection, and the CDC is urging healthcare providers to test people who have symptoms, including severe diarrhea. NPR's Allison Aubrey is following efforts to track down the source, and she joins me now. Good morning, Allison.
3: Good morning, Leila.
2: Okay, so what started as a small outbreak seems to have grown so quickly. What's the latest? Yes.
3: Yeah, well, on top of the more than 1,600 confirmed cases of Cyclospora, the CDC is aware of another 5,100 cases awaiting confirmation. The youngest person who's gotten sick with Cyclospora is 2. The oldest is 95 years old. No deaths have been reported, Leila, but more than 140 people have been hospitalized. And fortunately, there is a treatment, antibiotics. Now, officials say this is an unusually high number of cases. At this point, last year, the CDC documented about 250 cases total across the country. So the CDC's Gwen Biggerstaff says this is a very big shift.
21: This is much, much higher than what we've seen last year or the year before.
3: So investigators say cases in 4 states, Michigan, Ohio, West Virginia, and Kentucky, appear to be connected and may be linked to a common source.
2: Now, there are news reports that some Taco Bell locations in Michigan have stopped serving lettuce and other fresh produce items as a precaution. Do investigators know what's behind the outbreak?
3: Not yet. CDC investigators are interviewing people who've gotten infected, asking them what they ate, where they ate it, looking for potential common sources. And they're also analyzing genotyping data from the stool specimens of infected people, just trying to find clusters of related cases. Now, prior outbreaks have been linked to lettuce, bagged salads, herbs such as basil, cilantro, and berries. And Tuesday afternoon, the FDA's acting deputy commissioner for food, Donald Prater, was asked about these reports from Michigan that lettuce could be a potential culprit.
22: We are aware of the signal for lettuce that's being noted by our Michigan partners. What I can say at this point is that we're continuing our trace back investigation on multiple produce items, including the lettuce.
3: So bottom line, they do not know, and this could take a while, Leila.
2: Why does it take so long to identify and confirm cases?
3: Well, one of the reasons is that it takes up to 2 weeks to develop symptoms after someone eats a contaminated food. Another thing, I spoke to Dr. Christopher Attaway of the University of Vermont. He says if more people with symptoms would get tested, there would be more information for investigators.
23: I think a lot of people are going to have symptoms that they're not going to seek treatment for, so they're not going to be tested. So we're going to miss like data points that could help identify the culprit.
3: So there is no routine testing for Cyclospora, but amid this outbreak, public health officials say stepping up testing is really key.
2: I mean, I keep thinking, oh, that means I should just eat a bunch more chocolate, no salad. But what is actually the best way for people to protect themselves?
3: Well, you know, a typical way that a Cyclospora infection actually happens is that contaminated water is used to irrigate crops and then the parasite gets onto the food. So the best way to kill Cyclospora, Leila, is to cook food to at least 158 degrees. And CDC officials say it is helpful to rinse fresh produce that you're obviously not going to be cooking, though that may not get rid of all the pathogen. It can help reduce it.
2: That's NPR's Allison Aubrey. Thank you, Allison.
3: Thank you, Leila.
0: The team to beat at the World Cup has been beaten. France was the favorite entering the tournament, but Spain blanked them 2-0 on Tuesday, which puts them in the finals this weekend. Steve Futterman was at yesterday's match in Arlington, Texas. Steve, France had outscored its opponent 16-2, and then they get shut out. I know Spain is really good. That has to be considered an upset, though.
4: Well, it is an upset in the sense that France had been playing the best of any nation up until yesterday, and it had definitely been the choice of most experts to win the World Cup. But if France had been viewed pretty much as the best team, Spain was pretty much viewed as the second best team. So while this may be an upset, it's not an overwhelming shock. In fact, many had even said this match could have been the final. We all knew going into the match that Spain had a remarkable defense, so remarkable that in its first six World Cup matches, Spain had given up just one goal. And guess how Spain beat France yesterday? Yes, defense.
0: Yeah, they choked them out. So how did Spain shut down France's offense?
4: Well, France has these three amazing attackers who have just sparkled in this tournament. Of course, Kylian Mbappe, but there's also Ousmane Dembele and Michael Olise. But Spain found a way to shut them all down. For instance, Mbappe didn't have a single shot on target the entire match. One way Spain did this was by essentially controlling the center of the pitch, and there was a clear focus on Mbappe, with one defender playing him tight and a second playing behind him to cut off his running lanes. Now, afterwards, we spoke to some very happy Spanish fans, including Pedro Jimenez. He is originally from Madrid.
5: Spain had to play the perfect game today in order to beat our France, and we did. The tournament hasn't been good for Spain. They didn't have that many good games, but today they play the perfect game, and that is what we needed to beat France.
4: And by the way, I'm sure you'll be shocked Jimenez is picking Spain in Sunday's final.
0: Of course, why not?
4: Yeah.
0: Now, you think some of us were maybe overly dazzled by France's squad?
4: It's a valid question, and that may indeed be the case. Here's one fact that supports that. Spain has now beaten France three straight times in high-profile competitions like the European Championship. Now, France is still a great squad. There's still Mbappe. He's only 27. They will be back in 4 years, but I'm sure there are many who today will say, boy, did we miss a golden chance.
0: Yeah, and I think yesterday was Bastille Day, too, right, in France. So
4: yes, bad, not good parties.
0: Day. Yeah. All right, so Spain plays whoever wins the Argentina-England match. That's at 3 p.m. Eastern today. Give us a little preview.
4: Well, Argentina is the defending champion, trying to become, by the way, just the third nation to win back-to-back World Cups. Now, they haven't looked nearly as sharp as their stellar run 4 years ago in 2022, not even close. In each of their three knockout round matches, they've been taken to the brink, especially by Egypt. But Argentina still has Lionel Messi. Messi at age 39 still has moments where he looks like a much younger player. Now, England coach Thomas Tuchel is aware that with Messi, Argentina can be dangerous.
7: They're always looking for the gaps. They're playing through gaps. And once Leo Messi has the ball, the movement starts, and just the technical execution of the delivery and of the supply of Messi is just on an absolutely highest level.
4: Now, England, of course, has a couple stars of their own, Jude Bellingham, Harry Kane. And by the way, England still has this issue of not winning the World Cup in 60 years, their last win in 1966.
0: That's reporter Steve Futterman in Arlington, Texas. Steve, thank you.
4: Thank you, A.
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25: Here's a look at your NPR weather forecast for the Twin Cities. For the remainder of this Tuesday night, we're expecting clear skies and lows in the lower 70s. Looking ahead to Wednesday, a sunny sky and smoke hovering in the air for the afternoon because of the wildfires. Highs will be in the mid-90s, and that's the reason for the extreme heat warning remaining in effect until 9 o'clock on Thursday night. More smoke in the air for Wednesday night with lows in the lower 70s and mid-90s on Thursday.
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6: More than a dozen wildfires are burning across northeastern Minnesota in and around the Boundary Waters canoe area. The wilderness is closed. Many people have been evacuated from homes, resorts, and camps. Here with the latest from Ely is our Dan Crocker. Good morning, Dan.
9: Good morning, Kathy.
6: Describe the scene there.
9: Well, it is incredibly smoky. There are actually small pieces of ash falling from the sky around me. The wind shift yesterday has really resulted in just this thick, smoky shroud that's settled over Ely. Visibility is poor. Air quality is hazardous. It smells like a giant campfire, Kathy, and it's still really pretty still this morning.
6: There are several wildfires burning in northern Minnesota, as I say. Monday mm-hmm. was not a great day for fire conditions. How would you describe it?
9: Yeah, Monday was not great. Yesterday, the information is we're still getting more information, waiting for official word from the Forest Service. But what I'm seeing so far, Kathy, the fires definitely grew yesterday, but they didn't have that kind of massive growth that we saw on Monday. That's when, as you said, the fire conditions were just extreme. The campfire here near Ely really took off on Monday. It ran for 7 miles in just half a day. So as you said, there are multiple fires burning. I think 17 now across northern Minnesota. Most are concentrated in the area northwest of Ely. That's out along the Echo Trail. That's a road that runs west from Ely to Crane Lake. And so altogether now, the fires have burned about 35,000 acres. That's about 55 square miles. And for context, that's about the same size as the entire city of St. Paul. There was some activity yesterday, Kathy, among some of those fires along the Echo Trail. There's a fire called the Sioux Fire that caused the closure of a section of the road out there. And then there are these two really large fires farther north in the Boundary Waters near the Canadian border. They're called the Thumb Fire and the Dark Fire Bear Trap Fire. Those have now burned about 14,000 acres, each of those fires.
6: Now, there's the Camp Fire, too, right? That's the fire that's a little closer to Ely. What do we know about that one so far?
9: Yeah, so it looks like that fire grew moderately yesterday. But the good news, Kathy, is that it does not look like it moved much south towards Ely.
6: Okay, that's good. What about evacuations in that general area?
9: There's still a lot of evacuations in that area. Much of the Fernberg Corridor remains under evacuation. That's the road that runs kind of east out of Ely, past the town of Winton, towards a bunch of Boundary Waters entry points. There's a lot of cabins and homes, camps and resorts in that area. And then there have also been some evacuations along part of the Echo Trail to the west of the campfire, but no changes as of this morning in those evacuation areas.
6: Okay. Now, I know you talked to some canoeists who escaped the wilderness just in front of the fire. There are some crazy stories that people are telling.
9: Yeah, it was a really dramatic scene late on Monday for canoeists trying to leave Pipestone Bay. That's on Basswood Lake, a huge lake outside of Ely. The fire moved so fast that it overtook some campers. So there were Forest Service rangers and outfitters using fishing and towboats who helped rescue about 30 people. Here's Eric Bailey. He's from Buffalo, Minnesota, describing the scene.
11: We had fire on both sides of us at that time. So we're just weaving between the lakes. It's a little smoky. Campsites are going up. The forest is going up. And we're getting people who were in that area out.
6: Wow. How are conditions looking today?
9: So winds are predicted to be lighter today. And it's supposed to be about 10 degrees cooler. So that's the good news. But according to St. Louis County Sheriff Gordon Ramsey, fire officials are still concerned about how fast these fires have moved. You know, the amount of energy that's built up around them and just the amount of fuel that's still out in the forest.
6: Right, a lot of dead trees. Okay, mm-hmm. What about the crews that have come to Ely to fight the fires?
9: Lots of people. Last I heard, there were 200 crews working on the fires here out of Ely, another 70 out of Orr. But I really have to think those numbers are higher now. There's crews that have come in from all around. I saw a truck, Kathy, from a helicopter company from Idaho outside my motel this morning. There are crews from out west, from surrounding forests. There are local fire departments working on structure protection. There's a national incident command team that's coming in today to take over management of the fire. So it's really all hands on deck.
6: My gosh. Dan Crocker, thank you so very much for the reporting.
9: You're welcome, Kathy.
6: That's our Dan Crocker live from Ely. It's 8:47 here on Morning Edition. Let's check those fire conditions right now with meteorologist Sven Sundgaard. Wow. Well, let's talk a little bit here about the smoke and the heat.
12: Yeah, lots of all of that. But northern Minnesota does get a break from the heat. As Dan mentioned, temperatures are going to be a good 10 degrees cooler today, which is another 10 degrees cooler from what it was 2 days ago. Of course, the 100 degree temperatures on Monday just literally ignited fires all over with all the dry conditions. So probably just around 80 up there today along the international border. Dew points are lower, but cooler temperatures, cloud cover helping to keep the relative humidity values a little bit higher. Still going to be probably in that 25 to 35% range this afternoon, but that is a bit of an improvement. Of course, we do have air quality alerts across much of the state, including the Twin Cities, because we probably are going to get in on at least some of this smoke tonight into tomorrow, especially some of the latest modeling showing we might get a little lucky and stay just on the edge of the worst of it. But it's really difficult to forecast where these smoke plumes go. But we have hazardous air quality all across northeastern Minnesota. Duluth, Ely, Grand Portage, the whole North Shore is above 600, and you want that under 50. So that is hazardous. You do not want to be out in that, anybody out in that air breathing it. N95 masks do help. But yeah, there's a lot of smoke. And, you know, it's incredible what these heat domes, we talk about them in terms of the danger to human life and, of course, our comfort, but they also do just what we were seeing this week, igniting fires. In Canada, the wildfire season was well below normal up until a couple weeks ago. In fact, they're seeing about a third of the normal acreage burned at this point in the season. That value tripled in the last 2 weeks, and they've caught up to normal. So these heat domes have major impacts on lots of things like fires.
6: Let's talk about maybe some rain to help the fire situation. Not much.
12: Not much today or tomorrow. It's going to be spotty. There are some showers and thunderstorms up there right now, but there's largely missing those fire areas. But even a little bit of rain does help to increase the relative humidity. But we are going to be watching for potential lightning strikes. If you get dry lightning, that can help ignite more fires. But it looks like a better chance Thursday night into Friday of maybe more widespread showers up there. Could see a quarter to a half inch of rain if things line up. So cross your fingers, thoughts and prayers for that to happen. And then southern Minnesota, we're probably going to have to wait here until probably sometime Sunday night, Monday, for some spotty showers. So if you're in the southern half of the state, Twin Cities, continue watering your gardens. They're pretty parched.
6: And the extreme heat continues for the south.
12: Yeah, we're going to see highs in the mid-90s today, tomorrow, Friday, probably still close to 90 Saturday and Sunday. A little bit of an improvement there. But yeah, still pretty hot here, and heat indices occasionally close to 100.
6: Oh, gosh. All right. Sven, thank you so much.
12: You're very welcome.
6: Gosh, farmers have a tough week ahead. Not only are they contending with the intense summer heat, but some may also be bracing for smoke from those wildfires in the north. Tadeo Ruiz Sandoval has more.
1: What you're listening to is the sound of 72 fans running nonstop to cool down hundreds of thousands of chickens at a layer operation in northwest Minnesota.
13: We're in a stretch right now that is very warm. So we're taking measures to prevent any further death loss.
1: That's Alan Bayer, co-owner of the operation. Entering his barn runs the risk of me introducing germs to the chickens, so we're talking just outside. Bayer says he's handled hot summers before, but this season he's seen more days break 90 degrees than is usually the case. However, his biggest concern isn't necessarily daytime heat, but rather the nighttime temperature.
13: At night when the chickens go to sleep, if it cools down, it's a lot more comfortable. But when we have temperatures above 70 degrees at night, the chickens are uncomfortable.
1: Uncomfortable chickens lay smaller, less valuable eggs. To try and prevent that, Bear not only has the fans going, but he's also changed the chickens' feeding routine, as eating too late can make them overheat at night. However, all of these changes are costing Bear money at a bad time. Egg prices have fallen significantly from last year, which is already affecting his bottom line.
13: I'm losing money every day. Every day. A lot of money every day. And I think it'll go on for a year and a half, 2 years.
1: Other farmers are also concerned about their animals. Robert Roloffs is a farmer and pork producer in Garden City, which is in southern Minnesota near Mankato. He says when the temperature is in the 90s, as it is now, his pigs don't eat much.
14: They just eat enough feed to maintain, to make them feel okay, and drink a lot of water. It's kind of just like us, you know, if we're hot, we're not going to want to eat a whole steak, right? You know, and we're not going to want to do that when we're hot either.
1: The problem is he needs the pigs to be plump.
14: If the pigs aren't gaining weight for a couple days because of the slowdown of feed consumption, that can hurt our bottom line. But it's not too drastic, but it's there. There's a drag.
1: He also expects his costs to go up, not just from the electricity used for running fans, but from labor as well. He says workers need to take more breaks in the heat while caring for the animals. He says that helps reduce mistakes around biosecurity measures that keep germs from getting introduced into a herd. Those measures include changing into separate clothes and shoes when going in and out of a facility.
15: We want to make sure that everybody that's working with us has got their head on a swivel when it comes to the biosecurity. So we don't have something on the farm, and a lot of times in more stressful situations like a hot week, some of that stuff can kind of go to the wayside, you know, and somebody wants to get cooled off, you know, somebody wants to, you know, wants to get out of the heat quicker, you know, we got to keep that in mind as well.
1: And heat may not be the only issue farmers contend with this week. Matthew Farr is a University of Minnesota Extension educator. He's been paying attention to the smoke that's blowing from the wildfires in northern Minnesota. Forecasts show that the smoke could reach central parts of the state.
16: With the heat and the smoke, there's going to be more respiratory distress, and there's going to be more need for ventilation. And then, of course, paying special attention to both young and older livestock that would tend to be more sensitive to pollutants in the air.
1: Beyond caring for livestock, Farr says farmers and workers need to take care of themselves too. That means taking breaks and hydrating often. Tadeo Ruiz Sandoval, NPR News, Lake Park.
0: President Trump's National Guard deployment to Washington, D.C. has been extended until Inauguration Day 2029. The Pentagon confirmed the news to NPR. Thousands of armed uniformed troops have been patrolling the city for nearly a year already. NPR's Kat Lonsdorf has been following Trump's various National Guard deployments. Kat, so just remind us about this deployment and what's it like in D.C. these days.
17: Yeah, President Trump deployed the National Guard here back in August of last year after declaring a crime emergency in the city despite a 30-year low in violent crime. He ended that emergency declaration a month later, but the troops and the federal law enforcement task force that they're a part of continued. Since then, the number of Guard members in the city has slowly increased over time. In recent weeks, it's hit nearly 5,000, not just from D.C., but from about 20 states. All of the Guard have been deputized by the U.S. Marshals as special police, and they carry a firearm, which is pretty rare for a domestic deployment. And I live in D.C. I see the troops every single day, multiple times a day, doing what are called presence patrols, basically just walking around residential and business areas, making their presence known. They've become a regular and controversial part of the scenery of the city.
0: All right. So has the White House said anything about why this deployment was extended for several more years?
17: No. I reached out to the White House to ask why an extension for another 2.5 years was deemed necessary, but haven't gotten a response. President Trump has repeatedly hailed the D.C. mission as a success, falsely claiming that the city has, quote, almost no crime anymore. Crime has gone down in D.C., but it was trending that way before Trump came back into office. Two different studies, one by the Progressive Center for American Progress and the other by the nonpartisan Niskanen Center, have found that this deployment has had no effect on violent crime in the city and that crime would have dropped regardless.
0: Now, the National Guard isn't in D.C. for free. Any sense of what this costs?
17: Yeah, the nonpartisan Congressional Budget Office came out with a recent estimate that said it costs around $600 per day per Guard member here. So if you multiply that by the 5,000 or so troops we have now, that's around $3 million per day of taxpayer money. I've been talking with Virginia Berger. She's a senior defense policy analyst at the Project on Government Oversight. That's an independent nonpartisan watchdog. Using that estimate, she calculated that if we stay with that current level of troops here until January 20th, 2029, the total cost will be a little over $3.4 billion.
18: And this is conservative, right? This does not account for inflation. This does not account for increased costs for lodging, food, transportation.
17: It's possible federal officials could reduce the number of troops and then the cost would be lower, but they could also add more and then the cost would be more.
0: Now, what do you hear from D.C. residents about this deployment?
17: Yeah, I talk about the National Guard to people in D.C. all the time these days, and I have yet to speak to someone who thinks it's a good idea that they're here. It's important to remember that this deployment was not requested by local officials, from the city council members to the mayor. And more broadly, there's a real concern that this is normalizing the presence of uniformed, armed military on the streets of the nation's capital during a non-emergency for years now. Many constitutional experts and former military officials I've talked with have pointed out that's a worrying sign as to the health of America's democracy.
0: That's NPR's Kat Lonsdorf. Kat, thanks a lot.
17: Thank you.
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6: Happy wedding anniversary to our dear niece, Nicole and Cameron. Your love just beams like the sun from Julie and Dale in Invergrove Heights. Happy birthday to Jackie Rice, 90 years young today. Also celebrating a birthday is the amazing Molly Bachman, yogi extraordinaire, and radio broadcast legend, Steve Woodbury. Happy birthday, Woody. Speaking of broadcasting, today's the last day on the job for Morning Edition's lead producer, Gracie Stockton. Gracie's been with us for about 3 years, and she's been a terrific partner. She is a news hound. She's spent many mornings tracking down newsmakers, making sure you are well informed, while also juggling all the pieces that make this show. Working with Gracie has been great fun. Gracie's leaving for WCCO Radio. We'll still have to get up early, though. Gracie's going to be CCO's new morning news anchor and editor. Best of luck, Gracie, and thank you.
5: I'm Catherine Richard, an NPR news reporter based in Rochester. 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
25: Here's a look at your NPR weather forecast for the Twin Cities. For the remainder of this Tuesday night, we're expecting clear skies and lows in the lower 70s. Looking ahead to Wednesday, a sunny sky and smoke hovering in the air for the afternoon because of the wildfires. Highs will be in the mid-90s, and that's the reason for the extreme heat warning remaining in effect until 9 o'clock on Thursday night. More smoke in the air for Wednesday night with lows in the lower 70s and mid-90s on Thursday.
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6: What the heck? Kelly Gordon, you're in studio today.
23: I am. Hi, Kathy.
6: Hi.
23: And you know what? We're going to keep this conversation going because everyone is talking about the wildfires burning that have led to the closure of the Boundary Waters, all of this smoke, so much, you know, chaos really in northeastern Minnesota. So this hour, we're just going to keep it going. As you've heard all morning, firefighters are working to contain the flames, but many homes are at risk and hundreds of people are evacuating. Obviously, an ongoing situation. So we have an expert here to talk about how the heat and the drought and the wind that have created these dangerous fire conditions. But we'll also be talking about the changing climate that puts Minnesota's northern forests at special risk. And we're also going to talk about what can be done in the future to reduce that vulnerability. And of course, we want to hear from you. Do you know someone who's been affected by these wildfires? Maybe that's you. Or have you experienced something like this in the past? Your voice is going to be critical to this conversation. We hope you'll call in, and the whole conversation will start right after the news.
28: Live from NPR News in Washington, I'm Windsor Johnston. A high-stakes confirmation hearing is underway on Capitol Hill at this hour for Acting Attorney General Todd Blanche. The Senate Judiciary Committee is considering whether to give President Trump's former personal attorney the job permanently. In his opening statement, Blanche told the panel that his time at the DOJ has prepared him to lead the department.
29: 17 months ago, I sat at this table as the nominee to be the Deputy Attorney General. And I told you that serving in the Department of Justice was my American dream. Since then, I've helped lead it, first as deputy and now as acting attorney general. And I'm here today to earn your trust once more.
28: Democrats are expected to press Blanche over the Justice Department's handling of the Jeffrey Epstein files and investigations of Trump's political opponents. Blanche's confirmation could hinge on a small number of Republicans who have not yet committed to supporting him. Stocks on Wall Street opened higher this morning as the Labor Department reported a cooling in wholesale inflation last month. NPR's Scott Horsley reports the Dow Jones Industrial Average rose about 220 points in early trading.
30: Prices at the wholesale level in June were up 5.5% from a year ago. That's a smaller annual increase than the previous month. Wholesale prices actually dipped between May and June by 0.3%. Retail prices showed a similar decline last month, thanks in part to falling gasoline prices. prices. Renewed tensions in the Strait of Hormuz, however, are once again pushing gas prices higher. AAA says the average price of regular gas rose 3 cents a gallon overnight, while diesel prices jumped by a nickel a gallon. Iran is threatening to halt all energy exports from the Middle East after President Trump announced a new blockade of Iranian ports. Asian stocks were mixed overnight, up in Tokyo, Seoul, and Hong Kong, but down in Shanghai. Scott Horsley, NPR News, Washington.
28: Security officials in Germany are warning of attacks by Iranian networks in Europe after a list of targets was published in a pro-regime newspaper. SB Nicholson reports Tehran is accusing European states of failing to condemn U.S.-Israeli attacks.
4: Among the 13 politicians listed by the Iranian daily Hamashari were President Trump, German Chancellor Friedrich Merz, Israeli Prime Minister Benjamin Netanyahu, and the leaders of France, Italy, and Great Britain. The newspaper asserts that they will pay for the death of former Supreme Leader Ali Khamenei. Security policy experts within the German Bundestag say the retaliation list would not have been published without approval from the Iranian regime, warning that the risk of Iran's intelligence agencies using proxies in Germany to carry out attacks is extremely real. For NPR News, I'm Esme Nicholson in Berlin.
28: On Wall Street, the Dow was up 205 points. 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
2: 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Explore

0: But the sky is really thick and gray with smoke, and it just smells like a campfire standing out on the side of the road here. We started to hit this smoke maybe about an hour north of the Twin Cities, and looking at the Minnesota Pollution Control Agency map, air quality is in the moderate range right now, but it's predicted to hit very unhealthy and hazardous ratings in northeastern Minnesota later today. So we'll see how it looks getting up closer to Ely. I'm Estelle Timar Wilcox.
1: Extreme heat is making outdoor work more dangerous across Minnesota this week. Safety experts say employers should provide water, shade, and electrolytes. Crews can also shift strenuous work to earlier hours, though local noise rules may limit how early they can begin. Stacey Arnold, safety director for the Associated General Contractors of Minnesota, says contractors need to account for heat-related delays and cooling measures.
2: Cost does become a factor, because if you're delaying project schedules or even supplying temporary cooling, all that does need to get paid for by somebody.
1: Minnesota does not currently have a specific occupational outdoor heat standard. A Minneapolis educator is taking the preliminary steps to sue the federal government for his treatment during his arrest by federal agents over the winter. Jessica Gingold is representing Roosevelt High School teaching assistant Quentin Williams from the MacArthur Justice Center. She says suing the federal government can be challenging, but would like to see more claims filed.
3: Coordinate across the country to make sure that as many people that have been harmed by ICE agents bring these claims, fight these claims, and make it really expensive for federal agents to engage in this racist, violent conduct.
1: Initial claims can be filed against a federal agency for 2 years following an incident. Again, hot and sunny weather today. Extreme heat warnings in effect for much of Minnesota today. 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
5: Good morning. I'm Kelly Gordon, filling in today for Angela Davis, and you're listening to NPR News. So glad you could join us today. This has been a difficult week for many people in northeastern Minnesota, and that might be an understatement. Thousands of acres have burned. People have had to leave their homes, cabins, camps, lodges, and the Boundary Waters Canoe Wilderness area is closed as firefighters work to contain multiple wildfires burning there, all while facing, of course, this extremely hot, dry weather. Of course, now we also know an air quality alert for wildfire smoke has been expanded to cover most of Minnesota, not just the Northeast, for the next several days. Wildfires have always been a part of Minnesota's forests, but scientists say several factors are coming together to make today's fires more dangerous. Hotter temperatures, prolonged dry conditions, and strong winds can quickly turn a small fire into a major one, and that's what we're seeing here. Decades of putting out nearly every wildfire have changed many forests, allowing more flammable vegetation to build up, and climate change is increasing the numbers of days each year that are favorable for wildfire. And of course, at that same time, these fires are incredibly challenging to fight. Much of northeastern Minnesota is very rugged wilderness filled with swamps, cliffs, and dense forests. So this morning, we're going to talk about why these fires happen, what they're teaching us about the future of Minnesota's forests, and what all of us can do to prepare for a future where wildfires are likely to become more common here in our state. And I want to hear from you, too, because this is a conversation. How are these summer's wildfires affecting you? Did you evacuate, or maybe know someone who did? Did your Boundary Waters trip get canceled? Maybe you're seeing the smoke. Or maybe you have questions. Do you have questions about what has fueled these fires or how we can reduce wildfire risk in the future? You can call us at 651-227-6000 or 1-800-242-2828. And now I'm going to bring in my guest. Professor Lee Frelick is the director of the University of Minnesota's Center for Forest Ecology, really one of the world's leading experts when it comes to forests. Good morning, Lee. Thanks for being with us.
6: Yeah, good morning. It's nice to be with you.
5: Yeah. So I want to start with this. Give us the elevator pitch for forest ecology. Like, how do you even define that? I think many of us think, well, I think I know what it means, but do I really?
6: Well, it's about the relationship of the trees and their environment, okay, especially the climate and the soils that they grow in. So in northern Minnesota, we have a very cold climate. It's what we call boreal forest. Just to the north of that would be tundra, and just to the south is temperate forest.
5: Okay.
6: So the Twin Cities are in the temperate zone, where you have maple and

0: oak instead of conifers and birch and aspen.
1: Okay.
0: And then, of course, to the west, we have prairies, too. So that's why Minnesota is the most interesting place in the world, because we have prairies and temperate forests and boreal forests all coming together here, and they all have their disturbance regimes with fires.
1: Right. And the boreal forests go into Canada as well. So, I mean, we have this artificial border, but when it comes to trees, that goes quite a ways up into Ontario, correct?
0: Yeah, it goes from actually central Alaska across Northwest Territories, Saskatchewan, Manitoba, and all the way out to Quebec. And it just dips into northern Minnesota a little bit. It's almost like we ended up with a little piece of Canada in northern Minnesota.
1: Okay. So help us understand the scope of these wildfires that we're facing right now. You know, we're talking about dozens of fires in or around the Boundary Waters, right? Mm-hmm. I think that I have, as of at least yesterday, about 12,000 acres, and several others are, or two, I'm sorry, two of them are about 12,000 acres, and several others are a little smaller in that 2,000 to 3,000 acre range. But man, I hear numbers like that, and I think I don't know how to grasp that. Is there anything that you can help us to picture what we're talking about here?
0: Yeah, well, 12,000 acres is something like 20 square miles, so, you know, 2 by 10 or 4 by 5 miles, depending on the shape. So these are large fires. This is the first time in a while that we've had 5 significant fires burning all at once, you know, and then there's a bunch of smaller ones too, but there's 5 big ones that have the potential to keep growing, and 2 of those are over 12,000 acres. They're probably actually bigger than that right now, but we're waiting for the update, the daily update on the acreage.
1: Right.
0: But if you look at the historic data for northern Minnesota, which was reconstructed by a forest ecologist named Bud Heintzelman, who worked from the 60s through the early 90s in northern Minnesota, we know we had fires as big as 400,000 acres. Wow. So literally 35 to 40 times as big as these so far. That's not to say these might not get that big. If it stays dry and windy, they could. But northern Minnesota has always been a place that had big, high-intensity wildfires.
1: Do we have any idea about how these fires started, or how fires traditionally have started in that part of Minnesota?
0: Yeah, these, I was looking at the reports, they seem to be natural ignitions from lightning. So if you get a thunderstorm with lightning and there isn't much rain, what we call dry lightning, you can ignite a lot of fires if there's a lot of lightning. And that was the case historically, but then there were also fires lit by indigenous people. And those tended to be smaller, and they were in red and white pine forests to keep the understory open. And then it would create ideal habitat for blueberries, which was a major food source. And because there was less fuel there, and older pine forests tend to have spaces between the crowns, it didn't really support high-intensity fires, so the fires would drop to the ground and be lower intensity. So in a way, it was kind of a little bubble on the landscape that was a safer zone to be in case of a large wildfire. And you have to remember, they had to deal with large wildfires just like we do.
1: Right.
0: So because those have always been a part of the picture going back thousands of years.
1: Right. So they were using something more of like a controlled burn to create spaces.
0: Yeah. Exactly. And yeah, we should consider reestablishing some of those.
1: Yeah. And I want to talk about some of that, because I think that's where a lot of us go when we, think about the bigger picture of how we manage this and how we live like this. So why do some of these fires spread so quickly?
0: Well, they spread quickly because when you have mostly coniferous fuel, so the pines, the firs and the spruces, which tend to be in the understory, and also some of the brush species like hazel, there's just a lot of fuel there, and coniferous trees promote a high rate of spread.
1: Okay.
0: And the higher rate of spread, the higher the intensity of the fire. And because there's a lot of shallow soil, you know, it's basically on a giant slab of bedrock, it dries out in the forests in the far northern part of Minnesota within a couple of weeks without any significant rain. And so these fires smoldered for several days, but no additional rain fell. We had unusually hot weather and some winds, and they took off on those dry, windy days. It's not unusual for a fire to make a run of several miles or even 10 miles or more on a really hot, dry, windy day in that fuel type.
1: Right. I'm curious, just, I mean, I'm going to geek out a little bit here. The coniferous forest, how is that different? How does the fire spread when it's in kind of that evergreen environment versus, you know, what a prairie fire might look like?
0: Yeah. Well, prairie fires also spread fast because yes. grass fuels are easy to ignite. And as a fire moves, it has to drive all the water out of what's in front of it and then bring it up to the ignition temperature. And because grassy fuels are so fine, it's easy to do that. You know, in a way, they're almost comparable to all the fine twigs and needles, pine needles in a coniferous forest. But prairie fires are much lower in intensity because there just isn't as much fuel there to burn. And the more fuel burned, the more energy the fire releases, which corresponds to a longer flame length.
1: Right. So it's leaping high into the air. And we've seen some of those photos. If you've seen some of the pictures from the Boundary Waters, it's, you know, you can see above, beyond the lake, above the rise of a cliff, maybe even flames in the air.
0: Yeah, 50 to 100 foot flame lengths can happen, especially when the fire is moving rapidly. On the other hand, some other forest types like sugar maple forest, which we don't have in the Boundary Waters, but further south, it's really not very flammable. It's so humid in a sugar maple forest that fuels on the forest floor decompose. So in a way, the maples engineer the environment to ensure that there won't be a high-intensity fire. Just like jack pine trees in the coniferous forests engineer the environment to ensure there's going to be a high intensity fire because that's when they reproduce. They are fire dependent species. So deciduous forests, not as flammable. And that includes even in the boreal, in the northern, the birch and aspen. If it doesn't have an understory of coniferous balsam fir, which is our favorite Christmas tree in Minnesota, if it doesn't have that and it's purely deciduous, it doesn't support anywhere near as high intensity of fire as a coniferous forest. So literally the rate of spread just goes up the greater the percentage of coniferous, and the greater the percentage of deciduous, the slower the fire moves, and therefore the shorter the flame lengths, the less intensity, and the easier it is to put it out.
1: Right. Well, and one other thing I wondered about is in the Boundary Waters, you obviously have so much water, and these are islands, and these are, you know, some of the land that juts out. Is this fire able to spread just because it's shooting up embers, and so they just catch on, they can go across a big lake?
0: Yeah. Okay. Yeah, and especially using islands as stepping stones. You know, I have seen fires cross lakes in the Boundary Waters by going from island to island as stepping stones. And if it's one of those days with it's very dry, a severe drought, high winds, the flames are 100 or 200 feet high, they put out literally a blizzard of sparks and embers, and the high winds, even from the updraft of the fire, can throw them across a half a mile of open water. So any large lake that has a bunch of islands, it can easily step across. They can jump right over streams with swamps just by throwing all those embers across to the other side. So there are actually a lot of areas within the perimeter of these fires that don't burn.
1: Yeah.
0: You know, and when you hear the acreage, you think, well, that's all completely charred. Well, not exactly true. What they're giving you is the area inside the perimeter, and there are lots of unburned patches in there.
1: Right.
0: There are little valleys with seepages. There can be a cluster of cedar and spruce trees there. And some of those cedar trees are hundreds of years old, and they've been through many fires in their lifetime, and the fires just skipped over them. They're in what we call a refuge location on the landscape that doesn't burn.
1: That's fascinating. Okay, so I have to pull in your personal history here because I'm curious about it. We didn't really have a chance to talk before we went on air, but you said that you have been in the Boundary Waters when a fire was happening. So can you tell us the story?
0: Yeah, it was the Ham Lake Fire in May of 2007. And I was there with Gus Axelson, who was the editor of the Conservation Volunteer magazine, and Lane Kennedy, who is a world-renowned photographer. And we had a contract to write an article about climate change in the boreal forest. And we thought, well, we'll see some oak trees and maple trees moving in, and we'll take pictures of that. But a fire ignited, and it was an escaped campfire. Very windy day. Very much above normal temperatures and strong winds, and it was just roaring straight towards us.
1: Wow.
0: And we went to an island in Seagull Lake that has a tall cliff, which we climbed up to see what the fire was doing. And in that 10 minutes, the whole sky was filled with smoke. And we decided to make a run for the north shore of Seagull Lake, which we did. In huge waves, and it was only a few days after ice out, so we were really concerned about swamping the canoe in that frigid water, but we made it. Crash landed on the North Shore, and then we're trapped there for about 3 days.
1: Wow.
0: By the fire. And then when we eventually did get out, we went down the Seagull River to the Trails End campground, and the east side of the river was on fire, and while we were getting out of our canoes, ember blew over our heads and ignited the west side. And a hotshot crew was there and said, "Are you Lee?" And I said, "Yeah." And they said, "We've been wondering what happened to you," because they had my entry permit, you know,
1: right,
0: with my name on
1: right.
0: it. And they took us to our cars, and we had seen that area burn from a tall cliff looking across the lake the night before. But they were sitting there in perfect condition because the outfitter put a sprinkler on our cars before evacuating.
1: Okay.
0: Sitting there in this black moonscape. And then the hotshot crew escorted us to the command center, which was at Gunflint Lodge.
1: Yep.
0: The telephone poles were on fire. We would look at each telephone pole and think, is it going to fall now, and kind of zoom by and then look at the next one. And then when I got to Gunflint Lodge, I was promptly shoved up in front of about a dozen TV cameras so they could do their story about the fire ecologist who was trapped by a fire. And Lane and Gus went down to Grand Marais and were eating lunch in the Angry Trout Cafe listening to me on the radio. So,
1: wow. That is quite the story.
0: Yeah.
1: I mean, it sounds apocalyptic, I think, you know, driving yep. down a road with fires burning on each side and thinking about what's happening and 3 days trapped.
0: Yep.
1: I mean, I'm assuming that you weren't in mortal danger every moment because
0: no.
1: you were away from the fire, but still you can't get out.
0: Yeah, we couldn't get out. And it was all written up in a book called Gunflint Burning by University of Minnesota Press, and Kerry Griffith was the author. And he tells not only my story, but the local people, some of whom
1: right.
0: decided to stay and not evacuate, and others who evacuated, the DNR and federal U.S. Forest Service teams who managed the fire, the guy who accidentally started the fire, the volunteer firefighters. He interweaves the stories of all those people through the time of the fire. It's a really interesting book.
1: Yeah.
0: Yeah, he tells my story better than I do.
1: Well, that's a good writer.
0: Yeah.
1: That's how it should go. And actually, this is a good chance for us to, again, ask the people who are listening right now. Maybe you're listening to Lee and you're saying, wow, that actually reminds me of a story that I have, or that I know my family members had, or maybe even right now, you know, some people who've evacuated. We would love to have you here in on the conversation. Call us at 651-227-6000 or 1-800-242-2828. And of course, if you have questions for my guest, Lee Frelick, one of the world's best forest ecologists from here at the U, that would be fantastic too. And actually, Lee, I have a question for you based on what you just said, and you were talking about you know, the different types of trees and what people who stayed back in the Ham Lake fire, and I'm guessing there still might be people. I know that, you know, the evacuation order has been given in many areas around Ely. A lot of people have voluntarily left. Of course, the Boundary Waters temporarily closed. They were evacuating people who were in there. However, I do know people stay. And I'm wondering, for the people who stay, like, what things they do, like the sprinkler, and or even thinking more toward the future, what they could do to try to stay more safe or to make their property more safe from fires.
0: Yeah, well, if you have an area or of cleared vegetation around your building.
1: How far out?
0: Well, I would say you'd want to remove understory fuels at least 100 feet out.
1: Okay.
0: And not have any coniferous trees like overlapping or growing over the roof of your building. Have fire-resistant roofing and deck materials. You know, don't store your firewood stacked up against the house. Mm. Things like that. On the Gunflint, a lot of people did have sprinkler systems, but because the fire came a couple days after ice out, most of them weren't deployed.
1: They weren't on
0: yet.
1: And
0: the firefighters actually got them working in some cases. Then it took a generator to run them, and the power kept going out, so they would, you know, fill the generators with fuel and so on. But they worked. I mean, you can see these little islands of green in the aerial photos that were taken after the Ham Lake fire. And I would guess there are some people with sprinkler system and who have done FireWise principles in this area too. But you never know if somebody's going to ignore an evacuation order and stay, and then at the last minute decide, I shouldn't have done this, and, you know, do a 911 call. These people, however, on the Gunflint, you know, they're really tough people up there, and they stayed, and they had a good area with a sprinkler and on the shore of a lake, and they had an area of cleared vegetation, they all survived just fine.
1: Right. Yeah. And I know, you know, from an official emergency response sort of standpoint, they would rather have people out, but we all know how that often goes. One of the things, so these fires are so hot and they're moving and people might have sprinklers on, which may or may not stay on, you know, like there's a lot of things that are happening. Mm-hmm. I'm wondering about some of these strategies for fighting these fires from the firefighting standpoint. I do know that oftentimes they prioritize homes if they can, you know, like they're going to try to save that before they just try to stop the fire, because stopping a fire, how do you stop a fire?
0: Well,
1: 12,000 acres.
0: Yeah. If the fire is a high intensity and the flames are, you know, more than 10 or 15 feet high, you really can't suppress the fire on the ground. And when you have flames that are crown fires and they're 50 or 100 feet high, you don't even want to put people on the ground to fight fires because they might not be able to escape.
1: Right.
0: I mean, walking is not a high speed thing in the boundary waters. You're stepping over rocks and logs, and there's these little cliffs and little swamps all over that just slow you down. But you can fight it from the air. If you get a period with high humidity, the fuel can actually absorb water from the air, like you get a foggy night or something. And if the fire's approaching a swamp, you might have an opportunity to get in there if it drops to a low intensity and extinguish part of the moving front. But if it's dry and strong winds, all you can do is get people out of the way, try to save buildings where the owners have been practicing FireWise principles. That's really all you can do in that type of a case. And that was also the case in Pacific Palisades last year in Southern California. All you could do for a fire like that is get people out of the way.
1: As
0: one firefighter said on the radio, we usually send 3 fire trucks to a house fire. And when you have 9,000 houses burning, you don't have 27,000 fire trucks that you can send. And even if you did, the water would run out very quickly.
1: Right. We have very few tools for something that's this big. And actually, this is a good point. I'm going to bring in here Pete and Deep Haven, because he has a question about fighting the fires. Pete, are you there?
2: I am.
1: Okay, great. What's your question for Professor Freilich?
2: Yeah, for sure. Thank you for taking my question here. So I'm wondering, you know, given the the location and the water surrounding it, I have a two-part question. Is there ways you use the water from the water, like, you know, the fire boats that I've seen, right, to help fight the fire, number one. Number two, has it ever been looked at or investigated to also use the lake to build in, I guess, a kind of fire repression system, you know, into areas? I mean, you can't do it everywhere, but into areas of the boundary waters to help, you know, start soaking the land on the onset of a fire to help maybe at least mediate or slow down the effects and the speed of the fire.
1: Okay, good question.
0: Yeah, the answer to the first question is, yeah, you can put an intake into your sprinkler system in the lake, or you could use a well if you have one. Either could work. And the second question, yeah, it's good to start your sprinkler system way before you think the fire's going to get there, because if the vegetation can absorb moisture and you have a higher percent water content in the foliage of the trees, that will really slow down the fire, because as the fire front moves, it has to evaporate all the water out of the fuel just ahead of the front before it can bring it up to the ignition temperature. So if you can soak that vegetation or even keep it wet all summer during a drought, the fire will slow down. And if it slows down, the intensity and flame length will also go down. And that's probably the principal reason why we see these little islands of green with houses that had sprinklers for the Ham Lake fire on the Gunflint Trail.
1: It's amazing how fast those fires can move. And I think that, you know, if they're up high just a little bit, it will go right over them. That really is amazing.
0: Yeah, I mean, if you wait until you see the flaming front, it's a little bit too late to do just about anything other than drop on the ground in the middle of a parking lot and put on a fire blanket.
1: Let's also take a call here from Mary in Ely. So, Mary, you're right there in the middle of all of it. What is happening? What are you seeing right now?
3: What I see now is fly ash coming down from the sky in my backyard.
1: Wow.
3: And I'm in town in Ely.
1: Okay.
3: In one of the old residential areas.
1: Have you seen anything like this before?
3: No, not ever. That's the ash falling down from the sky. I couldn't imagine why this was happening in my yard. I didn't see it in the neighbors.
1: Yeah.
3: And I've lived in Ely, like I said, for 94 years. It's not like I'm new. We have a shack on Burnside. I can't imagine what it's like out there.
1: Yeah. So I'm assuming that the sky is smoky and you can smell the smoke. And
3: I assumed it was cloudy. That was yesterday. Mm. And I'm not used to this kind of conditions. So it's not cloudy. It's smoky. It smells smoky, like an old fire.
1: Yeah.
3: Yeah.
1: Wow. So you haven't evacuated. I'm assuming that there are probably people in town, though, that you know who have moved in.
3: No. Everything is, you know, not in town. It's outside of town on the lakes. I think about those.
1: Yeah. Well,
3: there's so many lakes, you know. There's plenty of water for putting out a fire, but the trick is to get it, with, you know, narrow enough to be able to take a plane and get down to the water.
1: Yeah, exactly. Well, we appreciate you calling in, Mary. And of course, all of our thoughts are with you and all of the people who live in that part of Minnesota and Ely. We're going to take a quick break in our conversation here to get an update on today's news headlines with Phineas Pope. And I also want to let you know that we're monitoring Governor Tim Walz doing a briefing on the wildfire conditions this morning. We're going to try to have an update for you on that here before the end of the show. So let's first, though, get the latest with Phineas Pope. Hey, Phineas.
4: Hi, good morning. Yeah, and Dan Crocker, also in Ely, he spoke this morning about the conditions there. Let's hear from Dan.
5: Well, it is incredibly smoky. There are actually small pieces of ash falling from the sky around me. The wind shift yesterday has really resulted in just this thick, smoky shroud that's settled over Ely. Visibility is poor. Air quality is hazardous. Smells like a giant campfire, Kathy, and it's still really pretty still this morning.
4: That was NPR's Dan Crocker in Ely. In other news, the U.S. has reimposed a naval blockade on Iran and intensified its airstrike campaign in retaliation for Iran's attacks on ships trying to pass through the Strait of Hormuz. Iranian officials said today that the American strikes killed at least 7 troops and wounded more than 260 people across the country. Days of back-and-forth strikes by the U.S. and Iran across the Middle East and renewed threats to the waterway have shredded the interim deal to end the conflict. President Trump has endorsed Mike Lindell in Minnesota's race for governor. On Truth Social, Trump threw his support behind the MyPillow CEO. He called Lindell one of America's, quote, greatest and most hardworking patriots. Lindell has been a steadfast supporter of Trump and joined the president in denying that he lost the 2020 election. Lindell is a contender in the Republican primary race that also features party-endorsed candidate Kendall Qualls and House Speaker Lisa Damith. The president's endorsement would sway or could sway GOP voters in the August 11th election. President Trump says ICE should continue traffic stops after recent fatal shootings, seeming to contradict a new policy to halt them. Trump wrote early today, ICE is, quote, doing a great job, one that has to be done. Trump says to remove criminals that were let into the country under the previous administration, we cannot, quote, we cannot give up one of ICE's most important and effective crime-fighting tools, the traffic stop. More news coming up at 10. 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
6: He's the voice behind many beloved characters, from Doug Funny to Ren and Stimpy to Futurama characters like Fry and Professor Farnsworth. We sit down with prolific voice actor Billy West. He's out with a new memoir about creating these characters and the life that led him there. The Many Voices of Billy West, next time on 1A.
1: That's 1A with Jen White, next at 10 a.m. on NPR News. And of course, at noon, you can get the latest on the fires and everything else that's happening in Minnesota with Minnesota Now, hosted by Nina Moiney. And tomorrow, I will be back here at 9 a.m. And hopefully you'll be done with your breakfast at that point, because we're going to talk about the parasite that is linked to fresh produce that's making people sick in 34 states now. So what is cyclosporiasis and how do people get it? How can you protect yourself? That's tomorrow at 9 a.m.
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1: Okay, back to our conversation here about the wildfires going on in Minnesota, affecting so many of us in so many different ways. We're going to get to for some more phone calls in just a minute, but first I'm going to bring in here Sven Sengard, meteorologist with NPR News, because Sven, good morning.
9: Mm-hmm. Good morning.
1: Yes, good morning. So as these wildfires are continuing to burn, and we're talking about that, and we're talking about how to suppress these fires and what it means, I wanted to talk to you about these air quality health alerts, because it is an ongoing thing. And man, I pulled up a satellite image a few minutes ago, and you can just see the smoke.
9: Yeah, you know, and check out my Updraft blog, because I posted an image from yesterday evening, and you can see the smoke from the Boundary Waters and Quetico blowing all the way across the Great Lakes to Boston, and then wrapping around over Washington, D.C., down into Illinois and Missouri, because we're in the middle of this heat dome, kind of centered right over southern Minnesota, Minnesota-Iowa border, and air moves clockwise around areas of high pressure. And so that smoke is blowing all the way to the Atlantic and then wrapping back around. They have unhealthy air quality right now in the Boston area, and that is from the Boundary Waters and Ontario wildfire smoke. And you can see just red and purple all the way with those air quality sensors across the Great Lakes, and something I haven't seen before. All of Lake Superior is under a marine smoke advisory, meaning navigation is not advised because the visibility is so poor, with smoke covering the entire Big Lake. Our air quality so far pretty good, but Duluth and all of up and down the North Shore, Grand Portage, Ely, no surprise. You know, we measure the particulates and we want it under 50. That's what's considered green or healthy air. Mm-hmm. It's between 600 to 900.
1: Yuck.
9: All along the North Shore. So it is just bad. It's basically, you know, as the caller's been saying, you're breathing, you're inhaling a campfire if you're out there without any protection. But those N95 masks do filter out those particulates. So at least a little bit of good news there.
1: Right. And of course, this is especially hard for that part of the state with these temperatures that we've been seeing, because so many people who live in the line of fires or in the line of the smoke don't have air conditioning. So I know that last night I was seeing people say, so do I shut up my house to avoid the smoke and have it be 90 degrees in here? Or do I let some of the air through and deal with the smoke or wearing an N95 in my house?
9: Yeah, just horrible choices to have to make. Luckily, though, it started to cool off up there. But yeah, it was 100 degrees on Monday. And that's what helped just literally ignite some of these fires from tinder dry conditions. I want to mention, too, that we forget, you know, we've been getting a lot of frequent rain up until this heat wave in southern Minnesota. So I think we forget that up there, it's completely different. You know, Ely has seen under 2 inches of rain since June 1st. Wow. Compare that to the Twin Cities, where we've seen anywhere between 6 to 8 plus, and of course, a foot of rain in far southeastern Minnesota since then. So it is much drier up there, in addition to all the conditions I know you've been talking about with the spruce trees up there. So completely different situation.
1: Right. And they are getting a little bit of a break today. I know you've been saying all morning with Kathy, you know, the temperatures are going down. And as I look at the satellite, I can see a big bank of clouds mixed in with the smoke along the border.
9: Yeah, and cloud cover makes a difference. Cooler temperatures automatically raises that relative humidity. So humidity up there right now is between 30 to 50, even 70% for many areas. So that is an improvement. At one point Monday afternoon, Crane Lake, for example, pretty close to those areas, was 100 degrees with 20% relative humidity only and winds that were between 15 and 25 miles an hour. So that's why we saw those fires just really blow up. And actually, looking at radar right now, east of Ely by about 70, 80 miles, there's some light rain falling. Big falls, big fork. Hopefully some of that can hold together. Again, it's not going to put out the fires, but even just having some showers around can increase the relative humidity. But I know Lee's talked about too, that one of the things we worry about is dry lightning.
1: Right.
9: You don't want these random lightning strikes that can help ignite more fires. But it does look as though Thursday night into Friday is a pretty decent chance of some showers and thunderstorms that can move over that area with the potential of dumping a quarter to a half inch of rainfall. And that would make a big difference in helping to contain or maybe even reduce some of the fires up there.
1: Right. That's fantastic. If it actually happens, we'll definitely hope for that. One last question here is this smoke right now, as you said, it's kind of trailing east, but is it expected to kind of curve back around into central southern Minnesota?
9: Yeah, so we have the air quality alert for most of central eastern Minnesota, including the Twin Cities, because we do expect it to move in tonight. We have a very weak cool front bringing light north wind, so that's slowly pushing that smoke south. So that's why Duluth's gotten in on it. And most of our forecast models bring the edge of the worst smoke kind of right up to the Twin Cities late tonight into tomorrow. So we might fare, if we're lucky, just keep it just to the north of the Twin Cities, but you probably are going to smell some of it, I think, especially by early tomorrow morning and see some pretty hazy skies.
1: Right. Those red sunsets. Okay. Thanks, Sven, for giving us the latest. We always appreciate you.
9: You're very welcome.
1: Yeah. Let's get to some more phone calls here. I have Noah in Finland. He's being affected by the fires. Noah, are you there?
10: I am.
1: Okay, so tell us, I know that your maybe cell service is a little iffy because you're in northern Minnesota where it's always not, you know, secure, but what's going on with you?
10: This morning, about an hour and 15 minutes ago or so, I evacuated the boundary waters at Kuishui, Lake, and the last 2 days were just quite an experience. On Lake Pauli, yesterday afternoon, around 3 o'clock or so, I heard, "Hello, Forest Service, can we come to your camp?" And a couple guys in a canoe were going around to each site, checking permits, but to let us, you know, "Do you know about the fire ban?" "Yes." "And then have you heard that the boundary waters is closed and that evacuation was mandatory?" I said, "Do we need to leave right now?" And he said, tomorrow should be just fine." And so, I woke up around 3 o'clock this morning to the smell of smoke and was on the water about 4:45 and paddled out and was out around 8:15. But I had come down, from River Lake, which is just a little east of Insula. Monday around 4:40, I walked out to the shore and just saw kind of a low but thick wall of smoke moving east, and the winds were really strong coming out of the west. And I right then was like, "I'm out of here," and broke camp and started paddling back down to Lake Pauli. I ended up at Malberg and was there for the evening. It wasn't too smoky. Ended up exploring a little bit Tuesday morning, and then by the time I got out of a little creek, the smoke rolled in. So before it wasn't smoky, you could just see it north.
1: Right.
10: And then the smoke came in. Down at Lake Polly, it was a little smoky. It cleared up, and then it set in again in the evening. This morning, visibility was quarter mile, okay. maybe a half mile, and the ash started coming down yesterday evening, and I was covered in ash this morning.
1: Wow. Did you see other people paddling out?
10: One group left Lake Polly around 7 p.m. I thought it was a little bit late to be doing that, but and then I didn't see anybody this morning. Okay. There were probably five or six campsites taken up on Lake Polly. Mm-hmm. I didn't see anyone this morning. I just wanted to get out as soon as I could, so a little bit before sunrise. Mm-hmm. And then when I got to the Kuishui landing, there were seven cars plus the Forest Service truck.
1: Right.
10: So they were going to have themselves a real, you know, it was just getting worse and worse, the smoke.
1: Right.
10: So.
1: Right. Thank you so much, Noah. I'm glad you got out. Thanks for your report. We really appreciate it. Let's also talk with Cindy, who is in Ely. Cindy, I'm wondering what you're seeing right now. It sounds like maybe you're kind of on the verge of leaving.
11: Well, we were kind of between the, I guess it's called the Camp Fire and the Sioux and the Wolfpack fires, and we were kind of south of them. And so up until this morning, we were kind of in, you know, not a ready, set, or go position. And then just this morning, they put us in a set position, and I believe that has to do with the northern fires that are kind of reaching down further than they had hoped. It seems like the campfire seems to be going more in an easterly and northern direction. And so the good news is it's really calm here today, so at least the fires can't move quickly. And we are seeing a little bit of ash, much less than we were an hour ago. So that seems like a good sign. We'll sit tight in our set position while we get stuff ready.
1: Yeah.
11: And see what happens next.
1: All right. Well, thank you, Cindy. I appreciate the call. We're, of course, thinking of you, and we'll let you get back to your packing. And I want to remind guests, if you're just joining us, I do have a guest in studio. Lee Freilich is the director of the University of Minnesota Center for Forest Ecology. And Lee, it sounds like we have a caller with a question for you. So that's why I wanted to reintroduce you. So Thad in Woodbury. Thad, are you there?
12: I am.
1: Okay, perfect. What is your question?
12: My question has to do with the putting forest fires out. We've known for 100 plus years that this has not been the right policy, yet we continue to put the fires out, letting the fuel build up on the forest floor. And then when these fires start, then they become very intense. So why do we continue to put money into putting forest fires out instead of letting them burn? I understand protecting infrastructure, which is very important, people's homes and things like that. But how can we get the forest back in balance, not just in Minnesota, but also around the United States? Thank you.
1: And that's the million-dollar question, Lee.
0: Yeah. Well, unfortunately, Minnesota has some forest types that naturally have high-intensity fires, like the jack pine and the birch and aspen when it's under succession to late succession goes to spruce and fir.
1: Okay.
0: So high-intensity fires have always been part of the picture in Minnesota. However, we also have other forest types that used to have frequent low-intensity fires, and we are able to suppress those, and now the fuel has built up to the point where another fire could do a lot of damage, and that's the red pine, the white pine forest types, and further south, the oak forest types.
1: Oh, really?
0: Where fire suppression has had a big impact on future fires that might do a lot more damage than you would like. So yeah, it's a big debate especially for wildlands. Should we just let nature take its course and it'll bring things back in balance? And it will. It'll take several decades, but nature will bring things back in balance. Or should we step in and do more prescribed burns, which is the best way to remove fuel. And that debate doesn't show any sign of being settled by any means. Personally, I think it's going to take a combination of letting nature do its thing and also doing prescribed burns. And sometimes prescribed burns involve cutting some trees because, you know, it's like a ladder fuel, a fir tree that's ladder fuel up into a 300-year-old pine tree. And I can guarantee you, if you do a prescribed fire and you kill the 300-year-old pine trees, the local people will not be happy with you. So sometimes you have to do some physical fuel manipulation to help before you do a prescribed burn to make sure it comes out the way you want it. My opinion is also we've been a little bit too skittish with prescribed fires in terms of the fire weather. So the prescription says the wind speed and humidity can be such and such.
1: It needs to be in this area for us to do it. Yeah.
0: You don't want really high winds that would make the fire move fast. You don't want no wind, which would allow the smoke to stay around and be a pollution problem. You want a certain range of wind speeds, a certain range of humidity. I think we could push that out just a little bit towards a little bit more high intensity fires as we learn how to do it. So, it's a good point. We're going to have to do a lot more management. I mean, we've been managing our prairie remnants with prescribed fires for decades. And maybe we need to start doing some more of that in northern Minnesota, although I know there have been a number of prescribed burns, especially in the red and white pine forest type in northern Minnesota. The problem is the scale of it is not enough to solve the problem very quickly, because it's expensive to do prescribed burns, especially if there hasn't been a burn for several decades and it requires an extraordinary amount of work to do the first one.
1: Right. And I would have to imagine, kind of a follow-up question, that some of these programs and the procedures, because this forest goes into Canada, you know, we're dealing with different municipalities, different countries, different ways of managing it. So what we do affects them, what they do affects us. So right now, how do we have a different policy than what Canada has when it comes to managing fire risk or the wildfires that are happening?
0: In Canada, they have a much more hands-off policy in general. I mean, they have exclusion zones around settled areas, you know, where you try to fight the fire as soon as it ignites. But they also have huge areas where they don't do anything.
1: Okay.
0: Because, you know, they have like 600 or 700 million acres of forest. Right. And if 20 million acres burns in a year, it's not that big a deal. And most of it is so remote that you're not getting any forest products from it anyway.
1: Right.
0: So, yeah, it's a whole different view in Canada, you know, where most of the land is still wilderness than in the United States, where there's people all over the place and wilderness areas are essentially islands.
1: Right. Let's take another phone call here from David, who's a Boundary Waters guide. Is that correct, David?
13: Yes.
1: Perfect. So you are, what, outside of Ely?
13: Yeah, my wife and I live about 7 miles east of Ely.
1: Okay.
13: So we're in the Set area, so just south of the Fernberg Trail, which has all been evacuated, and so we're packed up and sort of ready in case we have to evacuate.
1: Okay. It's nerve-wracking to just sit there, I'm sure. It sounds like maybe you have, as a guide, you've been in and out of the Boundary Waters of the summer. Were you there? Did you have to be evacuated, or did you have to cancel something?
13: So I was supposed to start a trip on Monday, and so I met with my group. We were planning to go out, and then, you know, we learned that the wilderness was closing. So we shifted gears, and we went out for the day out of Lake One and had a really nice day trip just as a way to, you know, help them experience the Boundary Waters for the first time. And we didn't have any smoke or anything. It was a beautiful day, very windy, but we did, especially in the afternoon, we could see a huge plumes of smoke coming from the campfire. And we didn't have any smoke where we live, or sort of in downtown Ely really until yesterday afternoon, but now it's quite smoky and there's some ash,
14: sort of accumulating on the deck and on the roof. And so it's, yeah, the air quality is not good right now.
1: Okay, so it's mostly the smoke that is impacting where you are right now, even though the fires aren't that far.
14: Right, yeah, the wind shift, you know, in the beginning, the wind was from the southwest and west, and so that was blowing the smoke sort of across the wilderness, and the smoke wasn't impacting us, but now that the wind has switched to the northwest and north, now we're getting more of that smoke.
1: Right. I have to imagine that this impacts so much of your life, because who knows when we're going to get back into the Boundary Waters. Are you all talking with groups? Are people disappointed? What's happening with that kind of planning into the wilderness?
14: Yeah. You know, it's interesting. I'd love to just give a shout out to, you know, to the folks at the Forest Service and the outfitters. You know, I have friends that have been driving towboats, helping evacuate people and calling all their groups to make contact and alert them, you know, that they need to exit the wilderness, plus all of the rangers that are out there paddling around. I mean, it's really a lot of work, and a lot of people are working on that. And so, talking to groups that are hoping to come soon, and just keeping them updated. And
1: Actually, that's a good segue, David. So actually, Governor Tim Walz was getting briefed this morning on the wildfire conditions, dealing with all the things you were just talking about in an emergency executive meeting. They're deciding whether to extend state assistance support into early September. And Brian Baxt, our political editor, has been listening to that. So he is here to tell us what's going on.
15: That's right. And the governor said he has spoke to the premier of Ontario, which is just north of the Boundary Waters, and talked about it being almost feeling like it was nighttime given the smoke conditions. They said that the active fire conditions are about 55,000 acres right now. That's in a wilderness area of about 1 million. But they said 17 of those active fires, they're watching. 3 are inside the BWCA and 14 are on the periphery or just on the outside of it. They stress what he talked about is that this is a very dynamic situation, and that they have people on these ready, set, go regimens. Like when they need to evacuate, they're urging people not to try to fight these fires on their own. If they see something, call 911 and get to a safe place, because they say that these are very dangerous situations. In fact, they talked about the rescues of 2 YMCA camp groups. Right. One was rescued by a Canadian Air Force regiment. The other one is on a sandbar right now in a safe place awaiting extraction from that area. So they're treating this very seriously. And they said, of course, it's dynamic. And they also urge people not to, you know, use yard equipment or other things that could spark additional fires, because they say that the situation up north is very, very dry and it's a tinderbox.
1: Right. And what about this assistance going on into the fall? Because I know that was something that Governor Walz had said, you know, like we could be at the beginning here of a season.
15: Absolutely. This briefing is still going on. They're going to vote shortly on whether to extend the situation for another 30 days. I would be surprised if they don't. Right now, this is a joint federal and state effort, and international, of course, with the Canadian folks dealing with things on their end of the border as well. They said that these fires have grown in quickly, and the situation, again, is very dynamic.
1: Okay. Thank you so much. I appreciate that,
15: You're welcome.
1: Brian. All right. Let's see if we can get in one more phone call here. Let's talk to Sonia in Minneapolis. Sonia, are you there?
16: Yeah. Hello.
1: Hi. What's your question?
16: Well, I just got back from Grand Marais visiting friends, and I was kind of amazed at the existence of, or the infestation of, the gypsy moth or the spongy moth, seeing how many trees are being affected by that, and thinking of that as adding to the element of the forest fire. So I'm just wondering if your guest could speak to that invasive species.
1: We have about 30 seconds. Can you give her a short answer?
0: Yeah, the gypsy moth and the spruce budworm, which is killing balsam fir trees there. And sure, they add dead fuel, and a lot of those dead fuels fall off onto the forest floor and contribute to a more intense fire. But a nice, green, healthy balsam fir during a drought will burn just fine.
1: Okay, so also a little bit of a danger.
0: Yeah.
1: This hour has gone so fast. I want to thank my guest, of course, Lee Frelick, the director of the University of Minnesota Center for Forest Ecology. This conversation was produced by Carrie Dwyer. Be safe, everyone. I will be back tomorrow morning at 9.
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18: I'm Annie Baxter. I'm part of the team of editors here at NPR News. 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Thank you.
19: Here's a look at your NPR weather forecast for the Twin Cities. For the remainder of this Tuesday night, we're expecting clear skies and lows in the lower 70s. Looking ahead to Wednesday, a sunny sky and smoke hovering in the air for the afternoon because of the wildfires. Highs will be in the mid-90s, and that's the reason for the extreme heat warning remaining in effect until 9 o'clock on Thursday night. More smoke in the air for Wednesday night with lows in the lower 70s and mid-90s on Thursday.
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21: He's a master of voices, from Doug Funny to Bugs Bunny. Voice actor Billy West reflects on his characters and the life that led him there. From WAMU and NPR in Washington, this is One Inch. Voodoo. Today on 1A, we enter the universe of Billy West. He's had a storied career, a musician playing with greats like Roy Orbison and Steven Tyler of Aerosmith, a comedian and a radio personality on The Howard Stern Show, and then, of course, the voice behind countless animated characters, from Futurama's Philip J. Fry to Ren and Stimpy. But Billy West's journey to success wasn't smooth. He talks about it all in his new memoir. What questions do you have for Billy on how to bring an animated character to life? Email us at 1a@wamu.org.
22: Live from NPR News in Washington, I'm Windsor Johnston. Acting Attorney General Todd Blanch is facing pointed questions on Capitol Hill at this hour as his confirmation hearing gets underway before the Senate Judiciary Committee. One of the sharpest exchanges came as Illinois Senator Dick Durbin questioned Blanch about the department's handling of the Jeffrey Epstein files and its response to survivors.
23: I have never said I will not meet with survivors.
24: Will you meet with these 10 survivors? I'm asking you on the
23: If they have lawyers, as you know, I'm prohibited from meeting directly with them. I have met with counsel for survivors, as has many people in the Department of Justice, over 30. But if they are represented by counsel, we will work with their counsel. If they don't have a lawyer, I will certainly make arrangements to make sure the right people at the Department of Justice meet
24: will
23: with them.
24: Get it done?
23: Absolutely.
24: Will you get it done within the next 30 days that each of these survivors—
23: I will get it done today, if that's necessary.
22: Senators are also pressing Blanch over accusations the department has targeted President Trump's political opponents and decisions involving investigations of the president and his family. A federal judge has temporarily blocked the Trump administration from denying visas to or seeking to deport non-citizens working on or studying online content moderation. NPR's Shannon Vaughn reports the judge says the policy likely violates the First Amendment.
25: The State Department has said the visa ban targets foreign nationals it says are, quote, complicit in censoring Americans. In March, a group of independent tech researchers sued the administration, saying the visa policy itself is an attempt to silence views the government doesn't like. In a new order, U.S. District Judge James Boasberg says the plaintiffs' arguments are likely to succeed, so the policy will be put on hold while the lawsuit proceeds. The State Department didn't respond to a request for comment. The coalition of researchers who brought the lawsuit said it welcomed the judge's decision. Shannon Bond, NPR News.
22: Trump Rx is a key component of the president's push to lower prescription drug prices. NPR's Cindy Lupkin reports 17 drug makers agreed to offer their medications on the website at a discount.
26: Trump Rx now lists 92 brand name drugs available at a discount for people not using their insurance. They're a fraction of the more than 800 drugs that these companies have on the market. Two companies, Gilead and Regeneron, haven't added drugs yet and say they will add one drug each. Dr. Ben Rome does health policy research at Harvard Medical School.
27: Most of these companies are doing this for a small number of products in a limited setting. They're not engaging to do this on like large scale.
26: Some people can benefit if they need medicines that are not covered by their health insurance, like drugs for IVF. But for people with insurance coverage, the best deal, Rome says, is to stick to your insurance copay. Sydney Lupkin, NPR News.
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3: For NPR News in the Twin Cities, I'm Phineas Pope. Firefighters are working around the clock to combat several large wildfires in northern Minnesota. Campgrounds, homes, and resorts near Ely have been evacuated, with thousands of people searching for places to wait out the flames. Kate Tubson and her family live about 20 miles outside of Ely. They were issued evacuation orders yesterday morning. Tufson says her family, including her husband, three kids, and their cat, are safe. Family live about 20 miles outside of Ely. They were issued evacuation orders yesterday morning. Tufson says her family, including her husband,

0: video talking about gang violence among Somali youth. At a press conference yesterday, local leaders and some young people are said, he said some young people are causing violence, but said Sheriff Fletcher should have talked to Somali leaders about it before doing a live stream about the issue, especially if some national and local politicians speak against the Somali community. Nasser Mohammed Saleh said she's worried about her own kids hearing that kind of rhetoric.
1: Being a Somali boy today in the city of Minneapolis or in the surrounding areas, you can only imagine, you know, watching national politicians speak negatively of you. And so we're here for a solution, but we're not here for the stereotyping.
0: Leaders called on Fletcher to talk to parents and imams about solutions to the problem. In his video, Fletcher asked community members to come to a meeting on the issue scheduled for next week. The Department of Natural Resources says it confirmed invasive starry stonewort in another Minnesota lake. The latest infestation is at Spider Lake in Hubbard County near Nevis. Starry stonewort is an algae that forms dense mats, which interfere with boating and can harm native plants. It spreads from lake to lake when fragments aren't properly cleaned from watercraft. Another hot and sunny day today. Extreme heat warnings in effect for much of central and south central Minnesota. That includes the Twin Cities metro. Highs in the 90s. Right now, 84 degrees in the Twin Cities, 78 in Austin. It's NPR News.
2: This is 1 a.m. Nyla Boodoo in for Jen White. He's the voice behind many beloved characters. Doug Funny from the original Nickelodeon series Doug.
3: Judy, you have to learn to parallel park. You have to get your license. I promised Patty you'd take us to Bumper Car Mania tomorrow.
2: Both Ren and Stimpy.
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5: Dr. Zoidberg, this is Fry, the new delivery boy. He needs a physical.
6: Excellent, excellent. Now open your mouth and let's have a look at that brain. No, not that mouth.
5: I only have one.
6: Really?
2: The one man behind all those voices and many more, Billy West. Billy's not just a prolific voice actor. He was also a member of the Howard Stern Show from 1989 to 1995. And he's a talented musician who throughout his career got to play guitar with Aerosmith and Brian Wilson from the Beach Boys. But the road to such an accomplished life came from difficult beginnings. The many voices he created, or the Billyverse, as he calls it, originated from an act of surviving his childhood. He writes about all of it in his new memoir, which is out today, Voice Aversa, Finding My Voices Behind the Mic. And Billy West joins me now. Billy, welcome to 1A.
7: Hi, I thank you for chatting with me.
2: Thanks so much for joining us. Why did you decide to share your story and write this memoir now?
7: Because I'll be 80 years old in 6 years, and I don't know how long I have, so I figured I'd write all my stories right now.
2: Yeah. And I just wonder, is it about also when you're getting older, thinking about your life? I wanted to ask you about, you know, you start the book talking about your parents and your upbringing. You grew up in Detroit. Your father was an abusive alcoholic, but you found solace in arts and culture. You were around 4 years old when you were introduced to the likes of Sid Caesar and Carl Reiner. What did encountering those comedy greats mean for you at such a young age?
7: Well, they were like gods to me. I mean, you got to remember, I was back in the 50s, television, there was barely three channels, and it was black and white, and it went off at 11 o'clock at night and didn't come back on till 6 in the morning. And sometimes I would stay up all night and stare at the screen till it came back, because I never wanted it to go away, because I found these magical people and everything. And I, you know, all I had was to compare what my father was like. And then I would see these people and I would go, how can somebody this beautiful exist? You know, I'm so attracted to this. I feel safe here. I feel like their family and my own family is not my family. And they had huge impact on me, but they were funny. They brought joy to my life. Very hard to find as a child.
2: For those people who aren't familiar with Sid Caesar's show of shows, can you explain what these type of performance look like? How did you get joy from them?
7: My mom let me stay up and watch Show of Shows. I had to be like 4 years old. I don't know why. Maybe I was just driving her nuts.

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1: Student loan borrowers thought they had a deal for a repayment plan with the Biden administration. 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
1: I'm Kai Rizdal. What to do when that happens? We will have that story for you, the numbers from Wall Street, and the rest of the day's business news, of course, next time on Marketplace.
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4: I'm Annie Baxter. I'm part of the team of editors here at NPR News. 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
3: Listen right here on NPR News. I'm KNOW Minneapolis, St. Paul. Stay curious, stay connected. Good morning. It's another hot day in the Twin Cities today, and air quality becomes an issue later in it when patchy smoke arrives. Later in the afternoon, early in the evening. Highs mid-90s tonight. The smoke will linger tonight and tomorrow as well. Highs tomorrow, low 90s. It's 88 now at 11 o'clock.
6: Alzheimer's affects millions of people and will soon affect millions more. How much progress are we making on this disease? From WAMU and NPR in Washington, this is 1A. I'm Nyla Boodoo. The anticipated jump in dementia cases, including Alzheimer's, means we need effective treatment in the coming years. That has long remained elusive. Now it's finally changing. Today, for our In Good Health series, how dementia research has evolved and what prevention, testing, and treatment could look like in the near future. We want to hear from you, especially if you've been diagnosed with dementia or care for someone who has. What's been the impact of that diagnosis? What questions do you have about treatment? Email us at 1a@wamu.org.
3: Live from NPR News, I'm Lakshmi Singh. The Senate Judiciary Committee's weighing whether to keep Acting Attorney General Todd Blanch in his job permanently. Blanch's tenure has been overshadowed by criticism on several fronts, including accelerated investigations into President Trump's political rivals and the DOJ's handling of files related to the late financier and convicted sex offender Jeffrey Epstein. The panel's ranking Democrat, Senator Dick Durbin of Illinois, addressed the Epstein case today.
7: Under your leadership, more than 1,000 FBI personnel were pulled off of other priorities and directed to flag Epstein records for any mentions of President Trump. When scrutiny of the cover-up intensified, you participated in meetings in the White House Situation Room to strategize about how to protect President Trump.
3: Also on Capitol Hill this morning, a confirmation hearing for Jay Clayton to head the nation's intelligence agencies, and for Dr. Erica Schwartz, a retired Rear Admiral, to lead the Centers for Disease Control and Prevention. President Trump is urging Immigration and Customs Enforcement to keep conducting traffic stops despite two recent deadly shootings involving men who were not the intended targets of immigration operations. Yesterday, ICE said it would pause stops deemed non-urgent following a series of deadly encounters with civilians in Minnesota and most recently in Texas and in Maine. In those cases, federal officers cited self-defense or public safety threats. President Trump is in Pennsylvania for the state's Defense and Innovation Summit. The event brings together government officials, military, and technology leaders as well. NPR's Deepa Shivaram has more.
8: The president is set to deliver a message about strengthening U.S. defense manufacturing and technology at a time when his administration is ramping up attacks on Iran. Trump visited Pennsylvania just last month in an effort to drum up support from voters ahead of the midterm elections later this year. His message then was that costs would soon come down, but now that conflict has reignited between the U.S. and Iran, gas prices have started to climb up again. Deepa Shivaram, NPR News, The White House.
3: Meanwhile, the U.S. and Iran have continued to trade fire for another day as they compete for control of the Strait of Hormuz. In the U.S., AAA posted higher gas prices today. The national average is $3.89 for a gallon of regular gasoline. Amazon's announced plans to launch a satellite internet service next year in South Africa that may put it ahead of the Starlink founded by South African native Elon Musk. Today, Amazon said it was collaborating with the internet provider Heritel to launch service in one of Africa's largest and most advanced economies. Amazon is a financial supporter of NPR. This is NPR News.
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10: For NPR News in the Twin Cities, I'm Emily Reese. Air quality in Minnesota continues to worsen due to smoke from the northern wildfires. Matt Tarleton is a meteorologist for the Minnesota Pollution Control Agency. He predicts that the smoke could travel farther south past to the Twin Cities to the Mississippi River Valley by the evening. He says Minnesotans in the smoke range should be careful, especially amid the soaring temperatures.
11: We're really concerned about kind of the 1-2 punch that both the extreme heat and the air quality impacts are bringing. We know it's difficult for people. So yeah, you can use a mask, that will protect you, but really the best thing you can do is to try to get indoors into a cool area.
10: Tarleton says that the warm temperatures, gusty winds, and dry conditions are carrying smoke deeper into the atmosphere. MyPillow CEO Mike Lindell has locked up the president's seal of approval in Minnesota's race for governor. President Donald Trump posted on social media this morning saying Lindell truly loves Minnesota and so do I. He also said Lindell could make Minnesota great again while calling
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1: New York Times reporters Maggie Haberman and Jonathan Swan conducted over 1,000 interviews for their new book on Donald Trump's White House. On the next Fresh Air, Jonathan Swan shares some of what they found, including the pointed warnings from his own staff that Trump ignored before going to war with Iran. 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
2: You're listening to NPR News. Here's your forecast for the Twin Cities. Extreme heat warning still in effect. That goes until 9 o'clock tomorrow night. Air quality alert also in effect today, tonight, and tomorrow for areas of smoke. It's expected to come to the Twin Cities sometime later in the day, early evening. Highs mid-90s today with sun. Partly cloudy tonight. Lows will be in the low 70s. Sunny again tomorrow. Highs will be in the low 90s.
5: I'm Jeff Jones, a producer at NPR News. 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
6: This is Minnesota Now. I'm Nina Moyney. Wildfires in northeast Minnesota have exploded in size. We'll get the latest update from reporter Dan Crocker, who's in Ely. Plus, we'll talk to an outfitter that sends people on trips to the Boundary Waters and normally counts on big business in the summer. The wildfires are bringing smoke and unhealthy air quality to much of the state. Chief Meteorologist Ben Cathy will share when smoky skies are coming near you. Plus, we'll learn a different approach to criminal justice known as mental health court. Hear from a local chef about a special dinner helping bring relief to Venezuela after back-to-back earthquakes. And this weekend is a big celebration for the historic Rondo neighborhood. We're going to talk about Rondo Days. All that and more right after the news.
7: Live from NPR News in Washington, I'm Lakshmi Singh. Senators are grilling Attorney General nominee Todd Blanche about his close ties to the president. NPR's Kerry Johnson reports Blanche once helped defend President Trump in several high-profile criminal cases.
8: Few senators questioned Todd Blanche's qualifications to lead the Justice Department. He served as a prosecutor in New York for years. But it's his work as a personal defense lawyer for President Trump that worries Democrats. They say Blanche lacks independence and is carrying out vendettas against the president's foes. Senator John Kennedy, a Republican from Louisiana, asked Blanche whether he was Trump's friend. The nominee replied, "I'm his lawyer," before quickly adding, "I was his lawyer." Blanche famously said in April that he loves the president and working for him was, quote, "the honor of a lifetime." Kerry Johnson, NPR News, Washington.
7: Other Senate confirmation hearings were being held today for President Trump's nominees. Trump selected Jay Clayton to head the nation's intelligence agencies, and Dr. Erica Schwartz, a retired Rear Admiral, was nominated to lead the Centers for Disease Control and Prevention. A fifth day of retaliatory strikes between the United States and Iran continue to dim prospects for a peace deal. U.S. Central Command says on social media it launched a new wave of strikes on Iranian military targets. And after the U.S. announced the reinstatement of a blockade on Iranian ports, the Islamic Republic targeted American installations in the Middle East. NPR's Tom Bowman reports on conflict in and around the Strait of Hormuz, a global oil shipping waterway.
9: Iran has hit at least 7 commercial ships in the past week, damaging some, and the U.S. says nearly a dozen crew members are killed, wounded, or missing. That has predictably led to ship transits slowing to around a dozen each day, down from 30 or 40 a day several weeks ago, and well below the 130 before the war started.
7: NPR's Tom Bowman. People in the small city of Biddeford, Maine, are still grappling with a fatal ICE shooting this week in their community. Maine Public's Ari Snyder spoke with one woman who knew the victim.
10: Isabel Paredes says she got to know Duran Guerrero through mutual friends and that he left a consistent impression.
11: Pretty much anyone who has had an interaction with him can all basically say the same thing, that he was just a very respectful, dedicated, hardworking family man.
10: Paredes says Duran Guerrero worked primarily as a delivery driver through apps like Uber Eats, often bringing his 3-year-old daughter along with him. She says his death has caused so much anxiety in the city's Latin American immigrant communities that some are considering moving elsewhere. For NPR News, I'm Ari Snyder.
7: From Washington, this is NPR News.
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6: Across the state today, we'll talk in depth about the wildfires in northern Minnesota this hour with Chief Meteorologist Ben Cathy. But temperatures in the 90s continue for central and southern Minnesota through Saturday. Rain chances will be few and far between. I'm Nina Moyney with these Minnesota news headlines. President Donald Trump is putting his thumb on the scale in Minnesota's race for governor. Dana Ferguson reports on today's endorsement.
13: Trump wrote on his preferred social media site Truth Social that he's backing MyPillow CEO Mike Lindell. He's a longtime ally to the president and a vocal backer of Trump's stolen 2020 election theory. Several probes and court cases have found those allegations to be unsubstantiated. Lindell has often been to Trump's Mar-a-Lago estate and kept in close contact with the president. In his post, Trump called Lindell one of America's greatest and hardest working patriots. Lindell is challenging GOP-endorsed candidate Kendall Qualls and State House Speaker Lisa Daymuth in the August 11th primary. The president's seal of approval could sway some Minnesota Republicans. U.S. Senator Amy Klobuchar is the likely Democratic nominee in the open governor's race. I'm Dana Ferguson.
6: The Ramsey County Attorney and Sheriff will announce today a civil lawsuit against the Department of Homeland Security. The lawsuit is part of the investigation into the arrest of Chong Li Tao by Immigration and Customs Enforcement officers in January. You may remember at the time ICE agents bashed in the front door of Tao's home at gunpoint without a warrant. The lawsuit seeks information and cooperation from enforcement officers in January. You may remember at the time ICE agents bashed in the front door of Tao's home at gunpoint without a warrant.

0: peacetime emergency for wildfires in and around the Boundary Waters Canoe Area Wilderness for 30 more days. The extension allows the state to continue assisting communities impacted by wildfires in northern Minnesota. As many as 17 fires continue burning in the region. Paddlers have been evacuating, some in dramatic fashion, from their campsites in the 1-million-acre wilderness. Covering it all for us is NPR's Dan Crocker. Thanks for being with us again, Dan.
1: You're welcome, Nina.
0: Dan, you're in Ely. You have been for a couple of days. Describe what you're seeing now.
1: Well, today it is just really, really smoky. So there have been these small pieces of ash falling from the sky all morning. You can't see the sun. It's trying to peek out a little bit now, but the air quality is very poor. There's just this ominous haze kind of blanketing the whole area here from all these wildfires you mentioned that are burning in the region.
0: That's too bad. What is the latest on all those wildfires, Dan?
1: Yeah, so I'm at the Forest Service headquarters, and we're going to be getting an update in about an hour, but here's what we know. So there are 17 fires burning, as you said. Many are kind of west-northwest of Ely, out along the Echo Trail, which is a road that runs from here to the Crane Lake area. So yesterday, fire behavior was more moderate than Monday, but the fires still did grow. So there's two very large fires burning in the Boundary Waters up toward the Lac La Croix Iron Lake area. These are these huge lakes along the border with Canada.
0: Mm-hmm.
1: And there are some other fires burning along the Echo Trail there that I mentioned. And combined, Nina, all these fires have burned about 35,000 acres. For context, that's about the size of the entire city of St. Paul, around 55 square miles.
0: Thanks for that perspective. What about the fire burning closer to Ely there? Are areas still under evacuation?
1: Yeah, so the Camp Fire is that fire that's of most concern here in Ely. It's the fire that on Monday jumped containment lines and made a pretty big run toward Basswood Lake and the Boundary Waters and forced some rescues there. Fire growth was more moderate yesterday, but a big evacuation order remains in place because of that fire. And that includes an area along the Fernberg Corridor here outside Ely, where there are a lot of homes and camps and resorts. And there have also been some new evacuation orders issued today for areas along the Echo Trail west of Ely because of growth of some of the fires I mentioned previously.
0: What about the other side of the Boundary Waters over off Gunflint Trail outside Grand Marais area? There were some pretty dramatic pictures posted on social media, Dan, last night of just a very orange, smoky sky.
1: Yeah, there it's surreal pictures that we saw. So there's one large fire that is burning on the Canadian side of the border in Quetico Provincial Park. And that fire has now spread down across the border into the Boundary Waters around an area of the south arm of Knife Lake. And actually, those fires in Canada, Nina, have endangered some YMCA campers from Minnesota. Mm-hmm. Here's Governor Tim Walz during a news conference this morning.
2: We have two groups of YMCA campers that were north of the border in remote areas where the fires are burning pretty heavily. Premier Ford said it looks like nighttime in Toronto this morning. The smoke was so heavy. But I am pleased to report that the first group will be out in the next hour. They have been spotted, and the Canadian Air Force is assisting in the extraction. The second group of campers is on a sandbar in the middle, and they are safe at this time. It's going to take a little more because they're remote to get to them.
1: And later on, you know, officials did say that second group should be out today.
0: Okay. Dan, you know, I know fires are a natural part of the ecosystem in northern Minnesota, but this is awful to watch. Is this pretty unusual now, what's happening?
1: You know, it is, Nina. As you said, this is a fire-adapted landscape up here. The forest does need fire to stay healthy, to help regenerate, to help thin out underbrush.
0: Mm-hmm.
1: But it is very unusual to have this many fires of this magnitude burning this early in the summer. Usually when we get these big fires in the Boundary Waters, they occur before spring green-up or in the early fall when things can get really dry. Here's DNR Forestry Director Patty Phelan talking about this from that same news conference.
3: This is not the most fires we've ever had at one time. This is a kind of unusual event for July and an unusual way for fires to start. Most fires in Minnesota are started by humans, by people, over 90%. These fires, we think, were all caused by lightning.
0: And Dan, we know it's also really hot still. How are the conditions?
1: Yeah.
0: How are fire crews doing?
1: Yeah, so it's still warm, but conditions have improved today. winds are lighter and it is cooler, about

0: 10 degrees cooler in Ely, even cooler over on the Gunflint side. But it's still very dry, still very warm. Fire officials are still concerned about how fast these fires have moved, you know, the amount of energy that they've just built up and the amount of fuel that is still out there in the forest for them to burn. Here's DNR Commissioner Sarah Stroman.
1: We expect to be at these fires for quite some time. We are not seeing relief in the weather, unfortunately, and we are dry across the state. So we're going to continue to focus the resources in the Northeast. Again, focus on protecting life and property. That is first and foremost.
2: What else are you hearing, Dan, about the firefighting efforts and what all that looks like?
0: Yeah, it's definitely an all-hands-on-deck kind of situation. The Forest Service brought in a federal incident management team today to take over management of the fires here near Ely. And I heard this morning they've ordered another team to manage the fires on the other side of the wilderness at the end of the Gunflint Trail with that fire that I talked about that came down from Canada. Mm-hmm. So at last word, I heard there are about 300 firefighters, but I have to say this, there must be more than that by now because crews have been coming in from out west, from nearby fire departments, you know, working to protect structures. There are, of course, lots of aircraft battling the fires from above, you know, dropping water to slow them down. So a lot of effort here being put out to put out these fires.
2: And Dan, the Forest Service closed down the entire Boundary Waters earlier this week because of the fire, as you know, and I'm sure we'll learn more mm-hmm. about this as time passes, but are you starting to get a sense for the economic impact of that closure?
0: Yeah, I'm going to be talking to some outfitters later today, but it's a big impact. You know, the Forest Service evacuated thousands of paddlers from the wilderness this week. Outfitters have been swamped trying to reschedule those trips, but it's tough because we don't even know yet when the Boundary Waters is going to reopen. And, you know, some areas could open before others. There are also lots of camps and resorts that have been evacuated. Ely's big blueberry festival is coming up in a week and a half. Mm. But I should say there are lots of resorts still open. Over on the Gunflint side, resorts have been stressing they're open for business. Many are located on lakes that are not in the wilderness or parts of them that aren't in the BWCA, so folks can still get out in the water. There are also canoe routes outside the BWCA that do offer a similar experience. But of course, folks should continue to check on the air quality before making trips to these areas.
2: Yeah, people are going to be impacted in different ways. But what is your sense right. for the general mood from just people you've talked to so far?
0: Yeah, I mean, there's still a lot of fear up here and uncertainty about the fires and what they could do. It's also an emotional time, Nina. You know, people's yeah. homes and businesses are at risk. And, you know, there's several parts of the Boundary Waters that are on fire. And you know, fire, as we've talked about, is a natural, important part of the ecosystem. But for those of us who love this place, who revere these canoe trips in this wilderness, you know, this landscape is going to be changed in our lifetimes.
2: Thanks so much for your reporting, Dan. Stay safe.
0: Thanks. You're welcome.
2: That's reporter Dan Crocker in Ely for us. Coming up later in the hour, we'll get the latest on air quality from NPR Chief Meteorologist Ben Caffey. And as Dan mentioned, at 1 o'clock, there's going to be a press conference from the U.S. Forest Service giving the latest on the wildfires. We're going to carry that live on the air for you as soon as it begins and on nprnews.org. Like we mentioned, people are evacuating the Boundary Waters canoe area due to these wildfires. Camps are canceling events and trails have closed to keep people safe. But with so many people leaving, businesses in the affected areas are wondering how long it'll take to get customers back. Businesses like Ely Outdoors Company are seeing firsthand how these wildfires will impact the summer season. Here to tell us more about what he's seeing is Ely Outdoors Company owner Ryan Carey. Thanks for being with us, Ryan.
3: Hi, Nina. Thanks for having me.
2: Can you tell us a bit about what you're seeing there in the Ely area and how you're dealing with the smoke?
3: Well, like Dan mentioned, it's, you know, hazy, basically looks overcast, but that's probably the smoke above us. There's a little bit of a breeze, but it's mainly a northerly wind, so most of it's blowing into town here, so mm-hmm. it's kind of smoky.
2: Yeah. So your company, you know, outfits people with gear, offers guide services in the Boundary Waters canoe area. How have you been working with people to have trips planned?
3: Well, it's difficult. You know, like you already kind of previously mentioned, we don't really know when it's going to open. It's mm-hmm. hard to tell, you know, so you kind of in limbo on what you want to do. You know, in the short term, we're just kind of telling people to just hang tight and see what happens. In the long term, like in August, we're basically just, you know, telling people to just hang tight and let's see what happens here this next few days or this next week and then go from there.
2: Yeah, you just kind of have to wait and see in a way, right? But did you have to coordinate any evacuations or anything like that with any of your customers?
3: Well, we had to, basically try to get our groups out. And, the best you can do is, send them a text message. Hopefully they maybe have service and they got the text message to come out. But then you're not really sure when that group's going to come out to pick them up. So you kind of, yesterday and the day before, we were kind of waiting to get, information from groups or a text message from groups or calls saying, hey, we're here. Can you come get us? And so finally yesterday afternoon, I was able to get my last group out, and that felt good to have all my groups out. So
2: yeah.
3: I've talked to a few other outfitters and talked to one this morning, and he mentioned that they finally got word on their last group and they were going to have them out this morning.
2: Good. Safety is obviously number one. It feels almost strange to talk about any sort of, economic impact this early on, but this is really critical, a critical time to a lot of businesses and the economy in the area. And I just wonder if you're starting to think about, you mentioned August and a little bit further out, if you're starting to think about how this may affect your business and others in the area.
3: Well, correct. So, last couple of days we've been focused on getting people out, making sure everybody's safe.
2: Yeah.
3: And now we've been taking lots of phone calls and kind of, questions about what's going to happen in the future here, what's going to happen in the next couple of weeks. And we really obviously don't have an answer here.
2: Yeah.
3: But yeah, you do start turning to, how long is this going to be closed for? What are we looking at here in the future? So you got to kind of obviously take everything day by day at this point. A lot can change. Minnesota weather up here can change rather quickly, which we're kind of hoping for, And so you could, the weekend's showing chances of rain, right? So we're kind of hoping that, that does result in getting some moisture on the ground and at least helping reduce or slow down these fires.
2: All right, Ryan, we hope you'll check back in with us over the coming weeks and months and just let us know how things are going. And please continue to stay safe, okay?
3: Yep, thank you. I appreciate it.
2: All right, thanks so much. Ely Outdoors Company owner Ryan Carey.

0: I'm Nina Moyney. Thanks so much for tuning in to Minnesota Now. You may have heard of a drug court, a route through the criminal justice system focused on treatment for substance use disorder. A county just south of the Twin Cities has opened a similar pathway meant to help people with serious mental health illnesses get out of cycles of incarceration. Rice County's Mental Health Court joins five other courts like it around the state. Community Corrections Manager Angela Brewer is a leader of this effort, and she joins me now to tell us more about it. Thanks for being with us, Angela.
1: Hello, thank you so much. I'm so happy to be here.
0: Happy to have you. Tell us a little, if you would, what led to you wanting to establish a mental health court in Rice County? It seems like it's still pretty uncommon.
1: Absolutely. Here in Rice County, we do have a companion drug court program, so mm-hmm. we're familiar with the problem-solving court model and the impact that it can have on people's lives and the importance to have that in our community. And as we started to really see a pretty serious increase in the amount of people coming through our local criminal justice system who were experiencing severe and persistent mental health disorders mm-hmm. that were impairing their ability to navigate community supervision or the community justice system, a few years ago we started to really take a look at those trends. We were seeing an increase in competency evaluation requests for folks coming through our courts, and we're just looking as a collaborative group of stakeholders at how we might improve service in our community and how we may help people successfully navigate their time in the justice system.
0: Yeah, because these trends have been, you know, ongoing. The National Alliance on Mental Illness, or NAMI, says individuals with mental illness are overrepresented in jails and prisons, which the group says can't sometimes provide the services that are needed fully. What have you seen in your work with the sort of intersection of mental illness and criminal justice?
1: I think at its core, the challenge that we see most often is just the instability that someone who is experiencing a mental health crisis is having. Mm-hmm. It's very difficult for individuals to focus on mandates from the court or requirements of supervision that they are supposed to be following when they're trying to navigate basic needs. Especially housing or stability in their mental health and services related to medication or ongoing therapy or hospitalization needs.
0: Mm-hmm. Lots of factors there. Would you tell us a little bit about who exactly is eligible for mental health court?
1: Absolutely. We do have a criteria designated for our court. To be eligible for mental health court in Rice County, a person must meet all of the following criteria. Mm-hmm. They need to be 18 years of age or older, so they need to be an adult, be a Rice County resident with a felony level offense. They would score high risk on a level of service case management inventory, which is a risk assessment tool used in community supervision through corrections, mm-hmm. and high risk, high need on the risk and needs triage, commonly known as the RANT assessment, which really looks at a person's overall risk and need areas along their mental health, substance health, things of that nature. And they have to have a diagnosis of a severe and persistent mental illness. Other factors that are required for admission, the person must be legally competent. So if they're going through the court system and there has been a finding of incompetency, they would not be sentenced into the mental health court program. And one of the most important factors in determining which cases may come to us is that the person's pattern of behavior that's bringing them to the criminal justice system needs to have a significant relationship between their mental illness and their criminal behavior. So that's what's underlying or driving some of those behaviors.
0: That's good context. Thank you. Can you zoom in just a little bit on what the process is like? Where within the process would one decide, okay, this person should be referred to a mental health court?
1: Absolutely. Referrals to mental health court could come to us through through the court, through the prosecutor's office, through the public defender or private attorney referral, or through the probation department. We handle community supervision, and so individuals who are already on supervision who may be appropriate for the program can be referred as well if there is a violation bringing the person back before the court. These, in terms of where in the process this would occur, depends on where the referral is coming from.
2: Hmm.
1: Oftentimes, that may be a consideration at the time of sentencing in a case. And I think it's important to mention, too, the participant has to be willing to participate in the mental health court program.
2: Oh.
1: It is a voluntary program in the sense that if a person does not voluntarily agree to participate in the program, they would not be sentenced in by the court. So I know it can sound confusing to say the court is sentencing someone into the program, but there is an element of it that the person has to voluntarily agree to be in the program because mm-hmm. it does have different rules and parameters and different incentives and sanctions than someone may receive on traditional supervision.
0: Mm-hmm. Could someone still serve prison time, though, even if they're diverted to the mental health court?
1: They could if, for example, they are sentenced into the mental health court and then they are unsuccessfully discharged from the program for behaviors that are inconsistent with the rules of the court. There is a process for what we would deem an administrative discharge. So if someone's mental illness rendered them incapable of complying with the program rules, that would not necessarily then translate to someone being terminated and referred for incarceration mm-hmm. as a sanction.
0: Okay. So you got the funding, I understand, for the program just on July 1st. So things are just getting underway. How is that going? How's the rollout going so far?
1: So far, I think things are really moving along in a very positive way. We here in Rice County are very excited to have this program launching. We have a really wonderful collaborative team of individuals who serve on the mental health court team, and the program is ready to go. We've received two referrals so far that the team is reviewing for eligibility.
0: Mm-hmm.
1: We have time set aside with our treatment court, our mental health treatment court judge, Judge Long, who has time on her docket each Tuesday for mental health court sessions. So as soon as we have someone who is accepted and ready to enter the program, we are here and ready to launch that.
0: How do you measure success for a program like this? You know, after a while, maybe after a year, what are you looking for? Are you just hoping that people will not be back in the system, or how will you measure how successful this is? Because it could lead to more counties, right, adopting this type of court.
1: Absolutely. I think there's a variety of ways that we would consider the program to be successful.
0: Mm-hmm.
1: If we have individuals who are coming into the program, obviously public safety and a reduced recidivism rates are ultimate goals for us.
0: Mm-hmm.
1: So if individuals that are in the program are receiving services and they have life stability and their mental health is stabilized, we would expect to see them not engaging in criminal behavior, not being arrested and held in our local jail. We also expect to see that the utilization of emergency room services and mental health or psychiatric placements or hospitalizations would reduce for individuals who are in the program because they are essentially receiving full wraparound services and support while they're inside the mental health court. So we're hoping to see a reduction in utilization of those services and a reduction in crisis calls for our local law enforcement, who in the past with some of the participants may have had frequent contact with them while they were in mental health crisis.
0: Mm-hmm.
1: It would be a safe assumption for us that if people are stabilized in their mental health and just in their general basic life needs, that those crisis calls would reduce as well.
0: Angela, thank you for coming by and telling us all about this. We really appreciate it.
1: Thank you so much. It's been wonderful to be here. Thank you for having me.
0: Thank you. Angela Brewer is the Community Corrections Manager for Rice County.
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0: In a few minutes, we'll check in with NPR News Chief Meteorologist Ben Cathy, talk about air quality, the latest on those fires up north. First, we want to get you some national and international news headlines with Emily Reese. Hi, Emily.
3: Hi, Nina. The U.S. has reimposed a naval blockade on Iran and intensified its airstrike campaign in retaliation for Tehran's attacks on ships trying to pass through the Strait of Hormuz. Iranian officials said today that recent American strikes have killed at least 35 people and wounded more than 300 others across the country. Days of back-and-forth strikes by the U.S. and Iran across the Middle East have renewed threats to the waterway and shredded the interim deal to end the conflict. President Donald Trump says immigration and customs enforcement officers should continue vehicle stops despite recent fatal shootings. Trump's statements today run counter to a new suspension of the stops that are used as part of his immigration crackdown. After Trump's comments, Homeland Security Secretary Mark Wayne Mullen still hasn't said whether ICE officers will be allowed to make traffic stops. ICE's enforcement tactics are coming under new criticism after three people have died during encounters with federal officers in just a week. Rescuers are still searching for three people missing after a boat sank in San Francisco Bay near Alcatraz Island. One person was rescued but later died, and 16 others were saved after the vessel got into trouble yesterday. The city's fire department said its boats were still searching as of this morning. San Francisco's fire chief said it appears the boat capsized after being hit by a wave or taking on water. By the evening yesterday, authorities were searching for the missing people in the open ocean on the western side of the Golden Gate Bridge. The state of New York is blocking new large data centers that fuel AI for up to a year to protect the environment and energy grid. Governor Kathy Hochul signed an executive order today for the country's first statewide moratorium on hyperscale data centers. Data centers require massive amounts of energy and water to cool thousands of servers. The governor's order pauses state permitting in New York and directs regulators to create standards addressing environmental impacts and energy demand. Nina.
0: Thanks, Emily. Mm-hmm. Air quality around the state is expected to worsen today as smoke continues to flood across the state from the fires that have spread in the Boundary Waters and Superior National Forest. Here with an update on our air quality forecast across the state and the heat wave we're still experiencing at the same time is NPR Chief Meteorologist Ben Cathy. Thanks for being here, Ben.
4: Hey, thanks for having me, Nina.
0: What are you seeing right now in terms of air quality across the state? How bad is it?
4: We get a lot of questions about, hey, how does this compare to the Canadian wildfire smoke that we had last year and in 2023? And this is by far much worse, especially for northern Minnesota. I want to make clear, so far today, we've broken the record for worst air quality in state history four different times.
0: Wow.
4: And I was just messaging with the Minnesota Pollution Control Agency, and they just said to me, hey, Ben, Unreal is absolutely right. And then the other experts 4 minutes ago, I'll just quote what they said.
0: Okay.
4: You can probably just summarize it as it's bad and it ain't ever been this bad.
0: Wow.
4: So absolutely hazardous levels in northern Minnesota. So even at NPR, we're giving our staff these 95 masks, which you remember from COVID.
0: Yeah.
4: And they're really helpful with the smoke. Thankfully, the ozone level is way down because it's not as hot up there. And so there's sometimes a confliction between, do I wear a mask because of ozone? Do I not wear it because of smoke and vice versa? Right now, definitely want to have these masks ready.
0: That's good to know. Thanks. What is the path of the smoke for the rest of the day and the rest of the week? A lot of people are going to have to be maybe considering a mask.
4: Oh, absolutely. Yeah. So in Cook County, St. Louis County, down to Duluth, the smoke is just hanging out right there. The winds are lighter today at the surface, which is great news for the spread of the fires and the fire behavior, but it's really bad news for the smoke just hanging out over Duluth. I had posted one of the big freighters coming into Duluth Harbor, and the webcam looked like it was from World War One or something. I mean, that sepia tone, it's really noticeable.
0: Mm-hmm.
4: The smoke is going to move down towards Moose Lake and down the I-35 corridor, a little closer to the northern suburbs by this evening. May clip the Twin Cities a little bit. Maybe it's not going to be as bad.
0: Mm-hmm.
4: And then it's going to move back towards the Boundary Waters tomorrow and inundating places like Thief River Falls, Monoman, and other places in northern Minnesota.
0: And this heat, my gosh, I wonder when this heat is going to start to break. I know we've broken some records there as well.
4: Yeah, we had those record dew points, and this is could be day three in a row out of probably about six in Minneapolis, St. Paul, where we do get above 90. And that certainly doesn't happen every year. I was just talking with the senior climatologist for the state, Dr. Kenny Blumenfeld, and he's like, yeah, this type of heat in and around the Twin Cities only happens every five or so years. One thing, too, is that it's more humid than in past years, and so that is making it feel quite a bit hotter. And so that one of the metrics we look at, to make it simple, is in the dangerous category. We don't expect much relief in the heat, at least for southern Minnesota, until probably the end of the weekend. It does look to be cooler, actually, because of the wildfire smoke. In northern Minnesota, there's not as much access to sunshine.
0: Yeah.
4: And so they've dropped the heat advisory for places like Cass County.
0: Yeah. So I guess rain would probably be really helpful. Are you forecasting any rain showers anytime soon?
4: There are a couple of rain showers near International Falls right now. They're not quite making it into the boundary waters. What we need is heavy rain and no lightning, because lightning is what caused most of these fires from the Canadian border to Minnesota. The showers right now could help the fire behavior. It's a little more humid, but it wouldn't be more than, let's just say, 0.05 of an inch. So just a little bit more than the thickness of an apple peel. There is better news for rainfall later tomorrow in the north, and then on Saturday as well. For southern Minnesota, we're entering the risk of a flash drought. And so maybe a little bit on Saturday, but mostly next Monday. If not Monday, then next Friday.
0: And I hate to talk about the beautiful sunsets that we've been seeing, or just some of the eerie, you know, photos we've been seeing. But there is a connection there, right, between air quality and how vibrant sunsets can look.
4: Yeah, our reporter was just sharing a new photo that came in from a sheriff from Crow Wing. And it has that really spooky look, like you're on Mars or something.
0: Yeah.
4: So what happens is we get this Rayleigh scattering, which is the same reason the sky looks blue normally. But the light has to travel a tiny bit farther at sunrise and sunset through the atmosphere to reach our eyes. In that time, the blue colors are filtered out. They're bent. And so what's left is the red. And in this case, that smoke is looking really red and causing these really eerie sunsets.
0: Thanks for explaining the science behind that. Thanks for being here, Ben.
4: Thanks for having me, Nina. It's a tough time in the north.
0: Yeah. Thanks for tracking it. NPR News Chief Meteorologist Ben Caffey. We love local music, as you know, here on Minnesota Now, so it's time to bring you some in our Song of the Day. Today's pick comes from art and music journalist Yua Vang. Let's hear today's tune.
5: Hi, Nina. This is Yua Vang with today's Song of the Day. Today's song, Don't Leave, comes from the Minneapolis band Peter Wolf Choir. The song is an apology in lyrical form from Peter Pisano and Brian Moen, and delves into the intricacies of relationships. Take it away, Peter.

0: That was the song Don't Leave by Peter Wolfcryer, a Song of the Day pick from art and music journalist Yuwa Vang. A group of Minnesotans with ties to Venezuela is working to get aid to people facing an ongoing humanitarian emergency. It's been 3 weeks since back-to-back earthquakes struck the northern coast of the country. At least 4,500 people have died and thousands are missing. Many more lost their homes and are staying at displacement sites where illnesses are common. To help with relief and rebuilding her home country, Chief Soleil Ramirez is hosting a sold-out fundraiser tonight at her St. Paul restaurant, Krosky. She's on the line now to talk about the event, which is called Taste of Hope Venezuela. Thank you for being with us, Chef.
1: Thank you, Nina. Thank you for the opportunity.
0: Absolutely. Devastating things are happening. A lot of destruction. A lot of it, unfortunately, we're hearing in the state of La Guajira, where you used to live. And I understand you have family and friends. I'm so sorry. How are you doing? What are you hearing?
1: Well, it's been a very complicated time. I always try to explain like a pool of emotions because personally, I'm devastated. I'm sad. But at the same time, I'm angry. I feel guilty. It's like so many emotions right now for all the Venezuelans. We are outside of the country and we're trying to do everything we can to help the people still in Venezuela. And we really need all the help we can get them.
0: We're talking a lot today, you know, about different emergency management plans and things that are being deployed here in the state of Minnesota, you know, with the wildfires up north. But what are you hearing about what recovery efforts and logistics and planning have been like in Venezuela regarding these earthquakes now some 3 weeks after it began?
1: Yeah, so the thing is, Venezuela was already in a very complicated situation. We are a very poor country with all the money and all the dictatorship we have for the last 27, 28 years. So Venezuela was already deployed. Like, we already were in a very tough situation. Mm-hmm. And now adding the two earthquakes, I mean, it's billions, like, if I don't remember, a lot of groups are getting together to make a plan for rebuilding the state of La Guaira and the part of Caracas was affected the most. It's going around $80 billion. And, of course, Venezuela doesn't have that money. But also, it's all the people we need to rebuild the country. And that is what us, Krosky Restaurant, and my other business, Arepa Bar, it's a partnership with Echoes de Venezuela because we have a plan for the long run. We cannot keep, you know, like just talking about Venezuela right now because Venezuela will need us for at least 3 years.
0: There's a lot of just people on the ground who are making things happen and trying to get things organized, it sounds like. And you're right. People outside the country like yourself have been working for weeks to collect donations. Can you tell me about how that came together, what you've been able to collect so far?
1: Yeah, so the Venezuelan community in Minnesota is not very, very big. We are around 3,000 to 4,000 Venezuelans in Minnesota. And we just came together as friends, two of my very good girlfriends and myself. We were just talking in the phone because, you know, we were very affected. Like in my part, I lost my home, a lot of people I really care about. And
0: I'm so sorry.
1: They called me to, you know, tell me like, hey, I'm sorry. I know your home is gone. Is your mom alive? That was the first, you know, the first question. My mom is fine. Thank God. She wasn't in the apartment at the time. But we just said, like, okay, what we're going to do? And I said, like, okay, let's just, you know, out of the desperation, we created this kind of that drive because we did have more points outside of the cities, but we were the only ones in the city because Krosky is located in St. Paul. Mm-hmm. So we just posted and we was amazing to see how many people came together. The drive was more than 600 boxes in just 2 days.
0: Wow.
1: And that didn't count all the diapers and all the cases of water.
0: Mm-hmm.
1: So I will say we have like probably like more than 1,000 items.
0: Wow.
1: And we already sent all that to Florida in the first weekend. And after that, we sat down and we said, okay, what is the plan? Because we can just not do this and stop. So we created a committee in Echoes de Venezuela for the plan for the relief and also the rebuild of our country.
0: Mm-hmm. And tonight you're having this fundraiser at your restaurant. It is sold out. Congratulations on that.
1: Yes.
0: Tell us a little bit about what you're doing to prepare for that and what the event tonight will be like. And
1: yeah, so we are expecting 150 people. We're going to have myself as a chef representing and doing a tribute to La Guaira, because that is what my apartment was. Mm-hmm. And also six more chefs. We will have three more Venezuelan chefs and then three American chefs. A very good friend of mine, they have always helped me a lot with, I do fundraisers. Last year, we actually did 8 fundraisers for 8 different nonprofit organizations.
0: Wow.
1: Recollecting money for Latin community in Minnesota. So I have a little bit of experience doing fundraisers. And this year, it's closer to my heart because it's for my country and my people. So we are going to have Latin music. We have 2 Venezuelan musicians, well, 3, sorry. We have a local DJ, Marisa Perez Vega, the rep. She's coming to rap and to DJ a little bit to close the event. We have a live auction, a silent auction, and we'll also, if people couldn't make it because the tickets run out, they can see the event online. We're going to stream it too.
0: Okay. How do you make sure, Soleil, that the proceeds go to the right place, go to the correct place?
1: Yeah, that is something a lot of people is very worried about.
0: Yeah.
1: We actually, because we are, Ecos de Venezuela, it was created with a lot of organizations, businesses, and Latino leaders here in Minnesota. We still have a lot of people in Venezuela on the ground.
0: Hmm.
1: So we are not working with any international companies, because a lot of those nonprofits or ORG are international. They need to connect directly with the government.
0: Mm-hmm.
1: We are working with nonprofit organizations are on the ground in Venezuela.
0: Okay.
1: So that it's the safest way you can get.
0: Mm-hmm.
1: And a lot of people is raising funds for their families, their friends. So they are sending money directly to the families are very affected.
0: Okay. And so just before I let you go, Soleil, tonight we mentioned this event is sold out, but you do have plans to continue, right? Raising awareness, having more events. Can you tell us a little bit about what you have planned moving forward?
1: Yes, absolutely. We also have a lot of partners are doing different type of fundraisers to help us out. So on Monday 27, our friend Molly in San Bonifacio, she is doing a tribute to Venezuela and she's raising funds for our GoFundMe too. We have a fundraiser too with a drag show, and the drag is going to be presented there. It's from Venezuela, Muñeca Nova. They are raising the funds for that is July 31st.
0: Mm-hmm.
1: Then we're going to have a walk in nature for Venezuelans because the Venezuelans are here who lost a lot of people. We really need help with the, you know, with all the we are very hurt. So we want to bring community together to help us out, to get out of this very bad situation. And we're going to have a concert in September in La Doña Cerveceria.
0: Mm-hmm.
1: We have a lot of events coming up, different type of events. So if the people wants to know a little bit more about what we are doing and more information,
0: mm-hmm.
1: you can follow us at Ecos de Venezuela in Instagram. And we also have a website. It's ecosdevenezuela.org in the web. So we will post everything there. And also, we will need a lot of volunteers for the next events.
0: All right. Ecos de Venezuela. Thank you very much, Soleil.
1: Thank you, Nina.
0: Chef Soleil Ramirez is the owner of Krosky Restaurant.
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0: One of St. Paul's longest-running community celebrations returns this weekend. Rondo Days began in the 80s as a way to celebrate the historic Rondo neighborhood, honor the families who built it, and preserve the community's history after residents were displaced by the construction of Interstate 94. Saturday's celebration at Martin Luther King Jr. Recreation Center in St. Paul will feature live music, local food, arts, sports, and much more. Marina Neal and Gail Smaller are organizing the event. They're here to talk about what it means to them. Welcome back to the program, both of you. Thanks so much for your time.
3: Thanks for
4: having
3: us.
4: Thank you for having us.
0: Gail, for people who've never been to Rondo Days, can you talk about why it was started and sort of what it's all about, what the mission is?
3: Yes, so Rondo Days was started in 1983. Mm-hmm. My father and a group of his friends called the Crazy Eight Gang that grew up in Rondo, they all grew up, you know, went away to college, and then when they came back, their community was gone. It was decimated. And so the people were spread out all throughout the metro. And so Rondo Days was started as a way to bring those families back together to keep the community alive. So even though they weren't in the same geographical area, it was really about maintaining the spirit of Rondo as being a community that created leaders, Hall of Fame coaches, internationally renowned activists and lawyers, you know, photographers and artists. So yeah, it was really about maintaining that spirit and giving the offspring of those people who were kind of that founding Rondo community an opportunity to meet the relatives and the family members of their ancestors and some of their elders. And so it's really about maintaining that spirit of Rondo and incorporating the aspects that built the community.
0: Yeah. Marina, I bet you think every year, what am I going to do next year? What can we add next year? Is there anything you're especially excited about this year or any highlights you want to share?
4: I mean, we're just all super excited. It's been, you know, when you do an annual event, you literally start the day after and keep going. The last 9 months we've been burning the midnight oil, but definitely the last 9 weeks. I'm really excited to, we have over 18 food trucks and 30 plus vendors, to just see the space activated with families. People call it the big family reunion of Minnesota. And of course, excited for the entertainment. We have a youth zone this year instead of a kid zone. So, okay, you know, just different things. And of course, our national acts, international acts, Kwame and Bahama Madea. It's just, you know, it's been, you know, when you're sitting in the thick of things and 4 o'clock hits and you just look over at the sea of people and you see all the businesses and all the tables and vendors activated with making revenue, because remember Rondo Days, when they split it, it was a loss of placement for homes and revenue for a lot of Black businesses. So, you know, us bringing that back to me just brings a huge sense of joy. And I'm just so elated to be part of the team again. It's an honor.
0: And so, Gail, Marina was talking about the youth-oriented programming that's going on, but I understand you also have a seniors brunch in the morning. Can you tell me a little bit about why, you know, you mentioned just the different generations and keeping history alive and telling those stories, but why it's so important to honor these seniors?
3: Well, it is, because, you know, it was a traumatic event, you know, and I think a lot of people who didn't experience that don't really understand what that's like to be a part of this really strong community and then overnight have it disappear. And so it's really about providing that multi-generational connection, because the youth need to hear these stories. They need to converse with the elders. And so it's really about making sure that we're pulling them out, putting them in a space where they're warm when it's hot, and making them as comfortable as possible, feeding them really good food, and just really continue to honor our elders, because they are the holders of the story. They are the history, right? And so being able to bring them out to the park and have them be able to communicate with each other and reminisce and tell stories. And then after the brunch is over, they flood out into the park. So when everyone comes to the park to enjoy themselves, they're being greeted by the elders from the brunch. And so it was kind of a way to ensure that the elders would be present. And then as the day goes on, you see so many young people engaging with the elders, and it's just really keeping those generational connections alive.
0: Yeah, and I know I don't need to explain to you all, but for people who may not be as familiar, you know, the state of Minnesota decided, oh, we're going to build an interstate right through this Black community that was thriving at the time, meaning a lot of people were displaced. They lost access to generational wealth, whether it be businesses or property or homes. Marina, what do you want the younger generation to understand? Because you can talk about these things, but, you know, Gail's right. This was a traumatic time with impacts still. What do you want younger people to know about Rondo?
4: Yeah, so I have sons that are what we call Rondo legacy babies. Mm-hmm. They're great-grandfathers and grandmothers and great-aunts and uncles and dad and cousins, and everybody is from Rondo. And so what I just keep on reiterating to them that they need to feel like they belong here. This is theirs. There is ways to continue to keep the legacy and hope alive and be proud of everything that we've been through and what's to come. We're a resilient community, and I think what's really amazing about Rhonda right now is everybody from the people in the city council come right back down to our volunteers and community members really want to, you know, kind of like do a revival, especially focusing on the young people and the first-time home buyers and all of that. Mm. So, I mean, even with the businesses that are the vendors and the food vendors that are going to be there, they have a connection, right? And for the younger people, you know, even with our youth zone, it's connection with our St. Paul rec centers and our schools and mm-hmm. Central and all of that. Like, just that connection of family and knowing that it's this is their village. It's a safe place, and to lean in on different areas when they need to, whether it's starting a business or doing arts and culture or, you know, becoming a part of our team.
0: Yeah.
4: You know what I mean?
0: Yeah.
4: So, yeah.
0: While I have you both, Marina, do you have any tips for folks on, you know, getting out there, parking types of stuff? We're still going to be, yes, unfortunately, in the middle of this heat wave, as yeah, I'm sure you know, during the celebration. So what are you doing for heat, and what could help people out when they're coming out?
4: Super great question. So starting with the youth zone, we've worked, the St. Paul Fire Department will be up there, making sure they're spraying, like they've been going around a couple of the rec centers this week and just showing up and spraying the fire truck. They're also going to be there to be visible to interact with the kids. So it's kind of a 2-for-1. We're working with the Rhondo Education Center to make sure if it's too hot, there's a cooling zone. And then coming around on the other side, the King Center will be open. Of course, Holly Q will be open for that. Plenty of water. I recommend for our vendors paying attention. I'm sending out my email today as far as the logistics and parking. Mm-hmm. We all know the price of gas is expensive, so people can, you know, definitely get on the train. They can definitely ride an electric scooter, carpool. But, you know, get there early and just think about it, plan ahead, and make sure they're hydrating, bringing their own handheld fans and misting. We have also going to be telling the vendors to make sure they have a lot of drinks for sale, because we want to be that good partner. We don't want anybody passing out or, you know, getting heat stroke. And of course, we'll have EMS on site. We'll have a lot of the Ramsey County support from the St. Paul Public Police. So yeah, my job is to work with them. Gail's job is to work with them. Our Fabulous Five team is to, you know, make sure we're paying attention to what's happening and when yeah, it's happening and how to keep everybody safe. So, yeah, you know, just our tent will be tent number one if anybody mm-hmm. needs anything, and right next to the stage. And yeah, every year so far, the last 3 years, it's been nice and toasty. So,
0: yeah. you have it together. You all know what you're doing, and you're going to make sure exactly, folks are taken care of. Thank you, yep, Marina and Neil Gail for joining the show again. Thank you both. Have a great time.
4: Thank you. Appreciate you so much for the support.
0: Absolutely. That was Marina Neal and Gail Smaller, organizers of Rhondo Days, which will take place again this Saturday from noon to 7 at the Martin Luther King Jr. Recreation Center in St. Paul. Coming up in a few minutes, we're going to be bringing you a live press conference from the U.S. Forest Service on the latest on wildfire conditions. It's set to start at 1 o'clock. We'll bring it to you whenever it starts. Thanks for listening.
5: 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As news happens, we connect with the people who are closest to the story. 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
6: You're listening to NPR News. Here's your forecast for the Twin Cities. Extreme heat warning still in effect. That goes until 9 o'clock tomorrow night. Air quality alert also in effect today, tonight, and tomorrow for areas of smoke. It's expected to come to the Twin Cities sometime later in the day, early evening. Highs mid-90s today with sun. Partly cloudy tonight. Lows will be in the low 70s. Sunny again tomorrow. Highs will be in the low 90s.
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0: This is NPR News. I'm Nina Moiney. In a moment, we'll bring you an update on more than a dozen fires burning in and around the Boundary Waters Canoe area, which is closed to visitors currently. The two largest fires have burned nearly 30,000 acres. Another fire near Ely led paddlers to evacuate the area yesterday as rangers and outfitters made rescues. There were new evacuation orders even this morning. Now, the U.S. Forest Service is holding a press conference at its office in Ely. It's set to start any minute. We're keeping an eye on it. It'll have information on the fires that are of greatest concern, as well as efforts to contain them and evacuate people from any dangerous areas. We also expect to learn how the weather forecast could affect this situation. Again, we are going to bring that to you just as soon as it starts. First, we want to bring you these national headlines. Stay with us.
8: Live from NPR News, I'm Lakshmi Singh. A Senate confirmation hearing's underway for Jay Clayton, President Trump's nominee to lead the nation's intelligence agencies. In this exchange with Democratic Senator John Ossoff, who is up for re-election in Georgia, Clayton was asked where he stands on President Trump's unsubstantiated claims that the 2020 election was rigged.
10: Who won the 2020 election?
11: I'm not going to do this with you.
10: This is a job interview. We've established that you have an obligation to be honest and forthright with the committee. Yes, you do have an obligation to be honest and forthright with the committee.
11: Yes.
10: Who won the 2020 election?
11: Like I said, I'm not going to get into that with you.
8: When ranking Democrat Senator Mark Warner asked, Clayton said he was not an election denier and that Joe Biden was certified as president. The House has voted to make daylight saving time.
0: I'm Nina Moiney. This is NPR News live special coverage. We are bringing you an update on the more than dozen fires burning in and around the Boundary Waters Canoe area. We're going to send it to the U.S. Forest Service now for a news conference in Ely.
12: Okay, good afternoon, everybody. Justin Randall with the National Incident Management Organization. Just wanted to take this opportunity to first reinforce our number one priorities on this incident, which is public and firefighter safety. One thing that has been brought to my attention is it does sound like we had a drone inclusion on one of our fires yesterday, unconfirmed, but what that means is we had a private drone come into our regulated airspace. So I just wanted to reinforce some of the regulations we have in place and the why behind that. So first and foremost, there is an FAA prohibited airspace over the Boundary Waters Canoe area. That's in place all the time, and that regulates the utilization of aircraft at 4,000 feet and below, both fixed-wing helicopter and drone usage. In addition to that, given the wildland fire environment that we have put into place what's called a temporary flight restriction, which then regulates what aircraft can come and operate in that area as well. The reason behind that truly is we're trying to deconflict that airspace. There's a lot of hazards, additional hazards in that airspace as a result of these fires, smoke, visibility, communications, operations in tight with those aircraft. If we can't ensure their safety, then we can't get them in there to do the work that we really need done on the ground. So my ask is that we get that message out. Drones and firefighting aircraft do not mix. If we can't ensure deconfliction and that we have complete control of that airspace, we have no choice but to have our aircraft return the base back to the ground until we can do that. Thank you.

0: Can you hear me?
1: Yes, sir.
0: Okay, good afternoon. My name is Dan Paulson with the Minnesota Incident Management Team. I'm an op section chief on that team. Currently, on July 12th, our team took the fires over. We took over 10 fires in the Crane Lake to Orr area. Currently, firefighters are engaged using direct attack strategies. We've been pretty successful, I think, utilizing dozers, hand crews, engines. All but one are currently, we have line around all of them, which doesn't really correlate to containment, but yeah. So the Chubb fire currently that we have is the biggest and uncontained fire, which is about 320 acres. With the weather moderating the last couple days, we've been able to get back in there and start utilizing dozers and hand crews again. So we're feeling pretty confident with what we have going right now. There's still, this country poses a lot of challenges, as most of you that are from around here know, but the access is a huge challenge. The fire weather has been a big challenge for our firefighters, and so hopefully we can get some better weather and continue with the successes that we've gained the last 2 days. I think we do have a Minix website, Facebook site. If there's any updates, they do daily updates on that Facebook site. So I would encourage you to utilize that.
2: Thanks, Dan. Nick Petrak from the Superior.
3: Good afternoon, can everyone hear me okay?
1: If you pull closer to the mic, so we can.
3: All right, got me?
1: Thank you.
3: Hey, good afternoon. My name is Nick Petrak. Good afternoon, can everyone hear me okay?
1: If you pull closer to the mic, so we can.
3: All right, got me?
1: Thank you.
4: Thank you.
3: Hey, good afternoon. My name is

0: Other conditions, very warm temperatures, low humidity, rapid rates of spread, along with very tough access and egress for our firefighters. Our number one concern is public safety. As you are well aware, we did a priority mission to force evacuations and some closures that is very imminent to the productivity of our fire status to get the public out. That is no easy feat. Traveling via canoe, we want to make sure our public safety does everything they can to ensure that our people are out of the way. Along with that, we talk about firefighter safety. Some of these areas, these fires are burning. The fuel loading is very heavy, very tough access. So in order for us to be successful, we have to prioritize the fires. Starting outside of what the VINX team has for fire suppression, that is now under the command of the NEMO team, we have the Wolfpack fire grew into the Sioux fire, so we just call it the Sioux fire. We have the Bear Trap fire and the Thumb fire. Those are your three larger fires located on just north of Ely up to the west. Two of those fires have crossed into Canada. So on a daily coordination calls, I work with our partners up there to discuss strategies, evacuations, and what we can do to help each other. We're doing the best we can. We're prioritizing the Sioux fire based on some infrastructure, but it's been a tough fight. So as the wind shifted and kind of changed to the north, that's why you're seeing all this smoke. If you would have been up here 3 days ago, you would have seen a lot of different type of smoke, a lot of columns. Heavily influenced by the fire behavior that we're seeing on our fires along with our partners to the north. As we progress east, we have a fire called the Campfire that triggered the Fernberg corridor closure. That fire has a lot of values at risk to threaten. They are actively working that fire with both aircraft and people on the ground to the best of their ability. As we transition further east, as of last night, we have a new fire that had started. It came from Ontario, and it's west of the Gunflint Trail. It is now known as the Little Knife Fire. Due to the conditions and the smoke, we have not been able to do a flight on that for recon. We estimate that fire to be about 28,000 acres, maybe 6,000 in the United States. We are doing the best we can to coordinate with our partners. I do want to highlight the effort that we put in as far as the U.S. Forest Service working with international partners, the state, the county, all the way down to the city. We need everybody we have to make operations like this work. It's not an easy feat to logistically feed people, keep the public safe, people informed. Things are very dynamic, so I appreciate patience as we try to get out the latest intel. Things change very rapidly. My number one priority fire at 4 o'clock p.m. may switch at 5 o'clock p.m. So we have to pivot and adjust with the public safety being the number one priority. With that, I do want to just emphasize fire is a natural part in the boreal forest. We haven't had fires like this for quite some time. So I know there's a lot of concerns about there, about the closures and such. We are doing everything we can and monitor that daily and have daily discussions on what we can do. We sincerely realize the impacts it has to the community along with our firefighters. So we are doing the best we can. I highly feel like this is going on for a while. So I do ask for patience. If we do see some rain, that does not mean they're out. These are longer term events. As the weather does what it wants to, we have to be able to react with the situation, with the public and firefighter safety as our number one priority. Thanks.
1: Can you spell your name?
0: Sure. Last name is Petrack, P-E-T-R-A-C-K. First name is Nick.
1: Thank you.
2: Thanks, man.
3: Okay, next up, Sheriff Stadler.
4: Good afternoon. My name is Nathan Stadler. I'm the Lake County Sheriff. I'm just here to talk mainly about our evac zones, the current evac zones in Lake County. The campfire is what's we're most worried about. That's what's causing our issues. As you heard from previous speakers, that it's ever going changing. It's been very smoky, and that's what prompted a lot of our evac of the Fernberg. We spent most of yesterday going, deputies and some help with the State Patrol, going door to door, making sure that everybody

0: everybody was out. Along with that, we had sent out an emergency alert, and I really urge everybody to sign up with Lake County and also St. Louis County and any county live in with their emergency alerts. That's how we get our information out. So we make sure to get the best information to you. We're also putting our information on our website, and so that's the easiest spot, the way we get our information out and to make sure that everybody knows what we're doing. We continue to work with the Forest Service and the DNR monitoring these fires, and we will continue to look at what we're going to do with our evac zones. We do have a go zone, which is red on our maps, on the Fernberg. It's just south of that on the White Iron Chain. We have what's called SET. And right now we don't have any ready zones. We are looking at probably adding some of that just as a precaution to let people know that, yes, everything's changing. It can move. And so keep your eyes on our emergency alerts. Keep your eyes on our maps and keep up on what's going on so that we can make sure that everybody gets out safe and make sure that all the firefighters can get in and do the job that they need to do. Thank you.
1: Sheriff Ramsey.
2: Good afternoon, everybody. Gordon Ramsey, St. Louis County Sheriff. I want to just start out by saying everybody in this building that's working here is of the utmost concern is people's safety. And we are monitoring these fires very closely, as you've learned and can see, things have really grown. If you look out here, brown grass in Ely in the summer is pretty rare. The last thing we need is more fires. So if people would please be conscientious of what they're doing outside and do not create any more issues for our firefighters. Second, the evacuations. So these fires continue to grow at significant rates. With the current winds, we're concerned that they will continue to expand potentially into populated areas. We are meeting and looking at logistics and looking at the data to determine what the next few days will mean for people that live in northern St. Louis County. Monitor our page that has the maps for Ready, Set, Go, and we will do our best to keep everybody informed so that they are aware of what's happening. This is a very fluid situation. I think the next few days are important for people to pay attention. We are meeting regularly with our partners, with the Forest Service, the DNR, local fire, to make sure that we're up to date, and everybody's working together to pass the information along as quickly as possible. And I realize that's the number one thing that people want, and we are doing our very best. I want to thank our firefighters who are working very hard from throughout the northern part of the state to ensure everybody's safety. So the biggest message for me is watch our Ready, Set, Go mapping for those that are concerned. Those are updated immediately, and take those things seriously as we head into the next few days. Thank you.
1: Up next, Tom Hall, Forest Supervisor.
3: Tom Hall, Agency Administrator for the Superior National Forest. Thank you so much for being here. As others have said, this is a very dynamic fire situation. We are in unified command with the Minnesota DNR, in close coordination, as the sheriffs have talked about, both with St. Louis, Lake and Cook counties as the fires have progressed, and we have picked up new fires. There are new starts in Cook County, initial attack. We know that we got weather over the last day. We do expect that fire environment is going to continue to progress. So the Superior National Forest has put in closures and evacuations for the Boundary Waters Canoe Area Wilderness. Those were put in place on Monday. We are evaluating that on a daily basis, 4 days out, to cancel permits. And as we're able to, really what we've already heard, this is a complex situation. As we're getting resources in, as the weather changes, as the fires potentially slow down, those are opportunities for us to potentially reduce those closures. But until that is in place, it is too unsafe for our firefighters and the public to be out there. So again, our number one priority is firefighter and public safety. The closures that are in place that we have coordinated with the counties, the Fernburg Corridor is closed, the Echo Trail is closed. That is really due to those fires and their progression across that landscape. That will change as those fires change throughout the landscape. As Sheriff Ramsey said, really do appreciate the firefighting effort. We do have resources both locally and from the general area already engaged on these fires. We have national resources on order and coming to help support the fire suppression efforts. So really appreciate all of the great work that the firefighters are doing and that they will do. Thank you so much.
1: Philip, incident meteorologist.
4: Good afternoon, Phil, incident meteorologist. Work for the National Weather Service and serving the team here in the capacity of a common theme that you've heard every person stand up here and say, and that's the weather. Weather has been playing a huge role in everything that has gone on here. So how did we get here? We turned the spigot off about a month ago. It hasn't rained. If it has rained, it's rained very little. And the evening of July 6th, we had storms that came through that produced very little rain up in this part of the state and into Canada. And we had well over 1,000 lightning strikes within the forest, within the boundary waters, and up into Canada through Ontario. And if you were to look at a satellite picture, it is littered with fire right now. So the dry antecedent conditions leading up to the lightning event, followed by 3 days of hot, dry, windy. And that's exceptional. I mean, normal high temperatures here are in the upper 70s. Where have we been the last 3 days? Over 100 degrees. In some cases, I saw some temperatures of 104 on some of the weather stations around here. Humidity in you know, somewhere between 15% and 20%. So all of those things fire loves: hot, dry, and wind. So all of those little lightning strikes became bigger and bigger, and we're talking exponential growth. Some of these fires moved 6 to 7 miles in a day under those conditions. Now, what has changed? It's got cloudy, you get a little bit of moisture, a little bit of cloud cover. So what we're ending up with is a momentary pause, as I call it. Matter of fact, you listen to the weather forecast, we got some rain in the forecast the next day or two. That's beneficial, that's good, but I repeat, momentary pause, because as soon as the sun comes back out, it's still summer. Temperatures are still going to go up. It's going to get just as dry. All of those things that fire likes, and it's going to move again. And even without the weather, something that I saw yesterday, these fires create their own weather. So even without the wind that drives fire, when you get enough fire on the landscape like we have in the backcountry, in the backwaters area right now, it lives and breathes itself, and it will move on its own, and it will move quickly. I repeat, it can move 6 to 7 miles in about half a day's time. So that doesn't give you much time to react. So you see all of, you know, the emergency services, and they're knocking on your doors and they're trying to tell you what to do. This is when you need to listen and take action. So how do we get here? We've got the lightning. How are we going to end this? Weather's going to have to change. I tell my neighbors down in the southeast part of the country, it takes rain with a name to put out big fires. Odds are these fires will be here until it snows. So there will be some fire on the ground in some form or fashion, along with smoke, until it snows. For weather information, if you're looking for daily stuff, I encourage you to go to weather.gov/DLH. The Duluth Weather Service Office provides weather information up here. I also encourage you, because there's a lot of folks out there that are worried about smoke, you know, how healthy is it, that kind of stuff, go to airnow.gov, and all you got to do is plug in your location in. We have sensors all over that take air quality readings, and you can get that information, and it'll give you advice of what to do when the air quality is poor or unhealthy or hazardous. So I'd encourage you to do that. Thank you.
5: Phil, could you spell your last name, please?
4: Yes, last name is M-A-N-U-E-L.
1: Thank you, sir. Thank you. Mm-hmm. Thanks, Phil. All right, so now we are ready to take a couple questions. Based on timing, we have about 10 minutes to take questions because these folks are leaders and they need to get back and help make sure that we get these fires managed, right? So, any questions?
6: When I was up here on Monday, they said that there's evacuating people from the boundary waters. Is everybody out, that, to your knowledge, or is...
3: So we recognize that to get out of the boundary waters takes quite a bit of time. And so from Monday till now, we do know that people are still evacuating from the boundary waters. It is a much smaller number than what we first started with, but we are still working with that. I know that the sheriff's offices are getting notice when people potentially need help, and so we're working through that as well.
7: Do you feel you've reached all the campers, though, to notify them?
3: So we actually have staff that are out there sweeping the boundary waters with canoes and others. So our staff, teams of two in canoes, are out there sweeping each of the lakes, making sure that those notices are in place.
7: So you're still looking?
3: We are still looking to ensure that we've done our due diligence to make sure that they do get that notification.
8: Have you hit all the lakes?
3: Still in progress.
8: In progress.
3: Yep.
9: Do you have any estimate of the number of people or percentage of people who you've gotten in contact with versus how many might still be out there?
3: I would say that we're probably in the 90 sort of percentile of people that we have reached. Obviously, I can't guarantee. I'll probably never say 100%, but you know, we're getting further and further towards making sure that everybody knows the risk.
8: And
3: the closure.
8: There were 17 air rescues reported on Monday, correct?
3: Yeah. So
8: have you had any more since then?
3: We have not had air rescues. We have been supporting other staff. Our staff has been supporting people exiting and the sheriff's offices and the Minnesota DNR. So the State Patrol helicopter did come in and support those evacuations as the campfire was pushing on Tuesday, as those evacuations trying to get off those lakes.
10: You mentioned that the Echo Trail is closed. Where does that closure start at?
3: So I believe that it goes from the 200 road in the west down to the north arm in the east.
8: Can I talk to some fire officials quick?
10: Thank you.
8: Thank you.
10: Thank you.
8: Thank you. So you said that you have some federal help with you guys, right? How strained are the resources, though? Because out west, they're also dealing with a lot of wildfires.
11: Yeah, correct. So when we're speaking in terms of the national way we do business, nationally, we're at a planning level 4. We have five planning levels, preparedness levels. And basically, that's a way for our national system to prioritize resources. Currently, we have our own federal resources as far as the Forest Service and our Department of Interior firefighters within the state, and along with our state partners. Those are your local ones. We've done everything we can. We are importing firefighters. We're not exporting. So we have made it a priority within the state to keep as much as we can. As these fires grow in size, we have reached a higher level of a priority. In fact, our eastern area, northern Minnesota, is number 3 in the nation as we speak. So we're gaining a lot of attention due to the size of the fires and the potential impacts for the communities. So I wouldn't say it's super easy, but we constantly are communicating the needs up, and we've done a pretty good job filling the orders that we need to help manage these fires.
8: Do you have a number of how many firefighters are actively working right now, and how many do you think are actually on the ground?
11: Okay, so I would guess about, including the Minix team, I'm gonna shoot for about 500. 400 on the ground, and we have several support staff and leadership roles that do the map making, the logistics to feed our firefighters, etc. I would expect that number to increase once a new incident management team comes. Again, once we order resources, it takes time. From a federal side of it, they may be coming from Alaska, they may be coming from New York or Florida. So obviously there's a travel time frame to get up here in order to support us.
7: You talked about this being a long-term fight. How long are we talking about? Weeks, months?
11: Okay, so the question is a long-term fight. Absolutely correct. I can't predict the weather. Maybe the IMAT can. I would say that we will be in this until fall. These fires are burning very deep, in some places upwards to 2 feet, maybe even 3 feet. So they're in the ground. Just as our meteorologist had mentioned, a little bit of rain will help us. It takes a lot of rain, a significant change in weather patterns, a decrease in daylight. Our burning period during this time of the year is very long, so all of our fuels are very conducive to fire spread. I would expect this, I'm guessing we'll still be dealing with some stuff in September at this point.
7: You talked about the fire being in the ground for novices. Can you explain what that means?
11: Yeah, so you have ground fields like the duff layer where pine trees grow. So oftentimes when it gets really dry, the fire will come down and then kind of burn in the duff before it comes back and reaches the surface. So your needle litter, your grasses, that's what's carrying the fire for the most part. But it's very difficult to put out those fuels once it burns really deep. It takes a lot of people power in order to ensure that we have containment and control of a fire situation. And of course, when you introduce the winds and the lower humidities, fire gets up in the canopy through the ladder fuels and then likes to do a crown run, for example, or do some single tree torching. That's what's causing our spotting ahead of the fires, which will basically give us that 6 to 8 mile run that we can see on any given day.
8: Do you have any information on the number of structures that have been impacted by the fires at this point?
11: I don't right now. We're still under assessments.
8: Have any firefighters been injured?
11: We have not had any firefighters injured, to my knowledge. That's something we take very seriously, back to the public safety and firefighter safety. We do everything we can with training, and at this point, I don't have any reports of our firefighters being injured.
10: Could we speak on evacuations real quickly?
7: Yeah, we can.
10: One of the sheriffs.
7: Yep.
8: Thank you.
11: You're welcome.
7: They're both sheriffs. Which one?
10: Just introduce yourself. Right now, the primary evacuation site is the Babbitt Municipal Building. That was listed last night to close at around 9 or 9:30. Were people allowed to stay there throughout the night? And if not, where were they sent to?
0: So, as far as Lake County, we have not had any that requested sheltering. That was only a temporary evacuation point for people to come and get more information. We've had very little activity, actually, from what I've been told. So I think everybody has made their plan, or they're not from the area, they packed up and left. So at this point, unless we need more, they will close it. But that's something that we continue to monitor. And as the need is there, we will make sure that we can support it.
10: Thank you.
7: You talked about evacuations as a safety feature, obviously, and wanting to keep firefighters safe as well as individuals. But there are some folks who are like, I've got my sprinkler set up, I've done my mitigation efforts to get brush back, that sort of stuff. I'm going to stay. At what point does that evacuation become, no, you got to go?
0: So
7: I'm going to make you go.
0: As a property owner in the United States, I'm not going to make you go. I'm going to tell you, I'm going to strongly suggest that you need to go for these reasons. But if you choose to stay, once we've gone through there, there's no guarantee that we're going to come back and look for you again. So that's why we really urge for everybody's safety, not only of the people that may have to go back and look for you, but to just evac, and we'll get you back in as soon as we possibly can. That's always a priority of the sheriff's office as well, as to work with the partners and make sure as soon as we can, we'll get you back into your properties. So does that answer your question?
7: Mm-hmm. Any other questions?
8: Do you think this has potential to be the worst wildfire season you guys have seen?
7: Let's let Nick talk to that one.
8: Welcome back, Nick.
12: Welcome back, Nick.
11: All right, so that's the question was, do we think this will be the worst wildfire season we've ever seen? I've seen a lot of fire in my 25 years on this forest. Going back, if some of you remember some larger fires back in 2006, the Cavity, we had a historic Pagami Creek fire. We've had the Ham Lake fire, Greenwood, Jenkins Creek. So I've seen a lot of fire on this forest. That's a tough question to predict. I can tell you right now that this is probably the most and the largest number of fires that I've seen in July. Typically our fire season in Minnesota is a spring type season, but I want to emphasize that the boreal forest, the Superior National Forest in Northeast Minnesota is a unique ecosystem. It's a fire dependent ecosystem. So this is a natural process. This, with the weather that we had and the number of lightning, we are used to a bunch of small starts, but not to this nature. So if I could predict the weather in a month, then I think I'd be able to answer that question a little bit more appropriately. But we are prepared for the long haul. And we prepare as an agency, along with our partners, to train to be able to take on fires like this throughout the whole season. So I can pretty much assure you that our fire staff's gonna be very busy. And maybe come December when I have the actual statistics, I can rate that against a year like 2011 or 2006 when we had historical fire information.
12: One question. Some people argue that let's let it burn. This is a wide open area. It's good for the forest. Obviously, structures and safety are important. But when do you say, hey, let's just let this burn?
11: Okay, so we don't really say let's let this burn. We understand the fire dependent ecosystem. Number one, the boundary waters is the most heavily utilized wilderness in the United States in the lower 48 here. So we have a huge public safety concern. And with that, we understand the economic, social, and political impacts along with the recreational opportunities that this wilderness exhibits for us up in northeastern Minnesota. Every fire gets a strategic look. The problem is when you have this many fires, we cannot insert people safely into areas like that. We may use different strategies. Obviously, we're looking at natural boundaries to have less of an impact on the wilderness, but we look at every fire in a specific case. That's very important to understand. There's a team that comes in once a lightning strike happens. We analyze the weather. We analyze our public safety side of it, access and egress for our firefighters. We're looking at long term, and each fire is getting a unique approach on how we handle a situation. Values at risk are very important. So those are the approaches that we look to develop our strategies and tactics in order to extinguish a fire.
10: Is there anything the community can do to help out with you guys, whether it be making food or water bottles or?
11: So I will just say I want to thank the community. I want to thank you for your patience, and I want to thank each and every citizen, media. This is a very dynamic situation, and I know everybody's hungry for information. As it changes, we do our best to get this out. Back to what the sheriff said, we really appreciate when people evacuate. That puts a lot of stress on our firefighters, knowing that someone may not have left. That's not something we take very easily. We understand the choice, but cooperating with the agency and the local sheriff, we're giving you scientific information to the best of our knowledge. So at this point, I don't have any needs other than if I can get a rain event that I could name. That I would take, but at this point, I feel like we're fine.
1: Okay, one more question.
12: The airplanes, the aircraft, maybe just address how they'll be used today or tomorrow?
11: Sure. So we have an abundance of aircraft, both rotors, helicopters, and fixed wing water scooping capability, along with aerial platforms that we use for intelligence. We utilize them as soon as we can. Realize that pilots have duty hours, so we try to do our best to ensure that we utilize our aircraft at the most strategic time. Looking outside right now, this is not good for, number one, air quality or breathing, but we are not able to fly safely. So the pilots, the aircraft is a extremely important piece of how we're gaining intelligence, but oftentimes it's not uncommon for our aircraft to be grounded. We cannot, if they can't see, we won't fly. That's the pilot's discretion. We have, along with the state of Minnesota, our agencies have done a remarkable job moving the appropriate aircraft in. I feel very fortunate that they've moved them in on a national and a state level to ensure that they're meeting our needs. But it's going to take some time, and the aircraft doesn't necessarily put the fire out. It's the firefighters on the ground that have to do the follow-up.
9: Thank you.
12: Okay.
9: Thank
12: you. Thanks very much.
10: Thank you.
8: Thank you. Thank you.
1: All right, so we just want to reiterate, you know, listen to your local authorities on all the information. We have an NCWEB event on ncweb.gov, and all the links for anything that you need to know about the incidents are there. Evacuation information is direct authority with the counties, so go to your county website for that information. As noted, make sure that you're as a public, make sure that you're signed up for your county notifications. Super important because, again, this is a very dynamic situation going on, and timing is of the essence. And we really appreciate your time. Be safe out there on your travels back to the cities or Duluth and whatever else. So thank you very much for your time, and we're potentially looking at having another one of these.
13: This is NPR News Live Special Coverage. I'm Nina Moyney. We'll have a lot more reporting from our Estelle Timar Wilcox for you coming up at 3 o'clock here on All Things Considered. She's in Ely. But want to give you a rundown of what you just heard. We were listening to forest and fire officials and sheriffs from St. Louis County and Lake County there in Ely briefing reporters about the ongoing wildfires. The takeaways are this. It's extremely logistically tough. Things are changing rapidly. Priorities can shift. They haven't had fires like this for quite some time. And the dry weather conditions are not helping. They are hoping for rain at this point. But these fires, some of them are growing at significant rates. And with more wind, there is potential for it to go into more populated areas, particularly in northern St. Louis County. Officials are asking people to pay close attention to evacuation orders, sign up for any county alerts they can. And again, we'll continue to keep an eye on this. We're going to rejoin On Point in Progress now.
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17: 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We are joining On Point in Progress. They're having a conversation about communism and socialism, what's the difference, and why Americans are using those terms so much these days. That's coming up shortly here on NPR News. Air quality not great for especially the Arrowhead, very severe smoke there now, and that is expected to move south into areas like Duluth. I mean, it's already in Duluth, St. Cloud, and the Twin Cities a little later today, so be sure you're keeping an eye on air quality, which you can find through the Pollution Control website. It's On Point on NPR.
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19: This is On Point. I'm Meghna Chakrabarty, and Sherry Berman joins us today. She's a professor of political science at Barnard College, Columbia University. And we're talking about what is, truly is communism, what truly is socialism, because those terms have been thrown around a lot in recent days and weeks by both the President of the United States and other politicians and pundits. And so we thought it's time to step back and just kind of really understand the truth of these terms, and therefore how and why they're being used the way they are now. So, Professor Berman, I want to talk a little bit more about the long history of socialism and socialist parties in the United States. So here's another little trip in the time machine. You're about to hear Norman Thomas. He ran for president of the United States 6 times on the socialist ticket. Here's part of a speech he gave to the Wisconsin Socialist Party around 1942.
20: Can we decide intelligently what kind and degree of collectivism are necessary for the good of the people? Can we decide intelligently how democratically we can control these processes for the common good? That's what socialists care about. The new social order toward which I fear we drift will probably have large traces of special privilege and of the old power of private finance corporations. But in general, it will be dominated by the government, by the dictatorial state. Oh, we won't call it fascist. Not we. We'll have another name for it. We'll probably call it democracy and cross our fingers while we say it.
19: That's Norman Thomas in 1942. So, Professor Berman, let's go even further back, because it seems to me that the most notable, or one of the most notable names in the history of American socialism, is, of course, Eugene Debs, the trade unionist and socialist presidential candidate in the early 20th century. What was it that was happening in America at the time that actually made the Socialist Party quite a force in the earliest years and decades of the 20th century?
21: Well, this was a time, of course, but before the New Deal, and it was a time, therefore, that capitalism was much rougher around the edges than it was after the New Deal. So we had immense amounts of repression, both private and state-supported, against labor and unions more specifically. This was a time without a welfare state. This was a time without, you know, significant government regulation. And so it was just simply a much harsher form of economy that people lived under. And so there were many, many people who really suffered under this system. And this, of course, gave rise to immense amount of support for a movement, as the socialist movement was, both in the United States and in other parts of the world, that said, look, this cannot go on. This is an unjust, unfair system, and we need one that works for the benefit of the wide majority of citizens rather than enriching an elite few. So the system that existed at the time was so much harsher, so much more unequal, that it's not surprising that you had support for socialist parties. That kind of support was much greater in Europe even than in the United States, for a whole variety of reasons. But, you know, it stemmed from real problems, real grievances, and real inequities.
19: Mm. How much did Debs or other prominent American socialists at the time take their cues, say, from Leninism in Russia?
21: So this is a huge debate. Really, we had a sort of American form of socialism, right? There were absolutely, to get back to, again, earlier conversations, folks in the United States who, particularly after the Bolshevik Revolution in 1917, were sympathetic both to the Soviet Union and to the form of communism that existed there. But for the most part, socialists in the U.S. claimed to be committed to democracy. We already had a democratic system or something resembling a democratic system in the United States. And so it was really foolish to oppose that simply because it was supported and by many and wanted to be expanded by many as well. So these were not, Debs was not a communist. He was not a Leninist. He wanted an end to capitalism over time, but he was not, again, someone who wanted to turn the United States, let's say, into the Soviet Union after 1917.
19: An end to capitalism over time, though. I'm still struggling a little in understanding sort of what that actually meant in the minds of, you know, people like Debs, et cetera, because what system then would replace it? I'm just economically, I guess the limit that I have is that the only other strictly non-capitalist systems that I can imagine are, well, communism, as we talked about before, or feudalism, monarchies, I don't know. None of them actually looked none of them look very attractive.
21: But this is the same critique, or the same question, rather, one could pose to a contemporary democratic socialist like Mamdani. You are absolutely right. There is no non-capitalist and democratic system that has ever existed. So the question for democratic socialists today would have to be twofold, right? One, what exactly does your non-capitalist system look like? They're very vague on that. And two, how would you ensure that that was in fact compatible with democracy? Because historically, those two things have not been compatible, right? Because when you give the state that much power, when you take away economic resources from people, that is to say, when you don't allow them to have their own sources of, you know, sort of power and income economically, then you really are creating, at the very least, severe challenges for democracy. So this is a perennial question for those on the left who want to combine a world without capitalism but remain committed to democracy. It is both empirically never existed, and theoretically, it's hard to imagine how that could be combined. So those are questions one could have asked Debs. Those are questions one could ask the Mamdani, whose clip you played just a few moments ago.
19: So let's listen to a little bit more of another prominent American socialist from history who actually served as the mayor of Milwaukee, Wisconsin from April of 1948 all the way to April of 1960. This is Frank Zeidler, and here's part of his 1948 inaugural speech as mayor.
2: I propose to offer vigorous leadership and action with only one purpose, the public welfare. I invite the cooperation of the Common Council in all objectives that will bring a better life for all citizens. I invite the cooperation of all existing organizations, civic, business, labor, women, industrial, church, welfare, fraternal, and other organized groups of citizens. We must remind ourselves that democracy is government for the people and by the people.
19: So that's Frank Zeidler, former mayor of Milwaukee, Wisconsin, in 1948. Now, you said something really interesting earlier about how there's a difference between social democracies and democratic socialism or socialists. And that got me thinking, we'll talk about the difference in a second, but that got me thinking that in terms of the person who may have been most influential in writing the imbalance of, you know, the 1920s and 30s, my mind, of course, goes to FDR, President Franklin Delano Roosevelt, who came from the very wealthiest classes of the United States, and I don't think would have called himself a socialist. But here's a little bit of what he said on the third anniversary of the signing of the Social Security Act. So here he is. Here's President Roosevelt in August of 1938.
5: Because it has become increasingly difficult for individuals to build their own security single-handed, government must now step in and help them lay the foundation stones, just as government in the past has helped lay the foundation of business and industry. We must face the fact that in this country, we have a rich man's security and a poor man's security, and that the government owes equal obligations to both.
19: It's President Franklin Roosevelt in 1938. So, Professor Berman, what do you think about that? I think I'm most taken by what the Roosevelt said there at the end, that government actually has an equal obligation both to the poor and to the rich. That's not exactly something that we hear from democratic socialists today.
21: So I think it's really important to recognize that Roosevelt saw himself as saving capitalism, right? He understood that it was under immense strain as a result of the Great Depression and the backlash to that, right? And he wanted to create a system that showed people that democratic capitalism could be, you know, to go back to his words, that could be good, that could provide security, not only just for the wealthy, but for all American citizens. And so what he put in place was a wide variety of government programs that were designed to help those who were suffering, that designed to help those who were unemployed, but within a capitalist system, right? So his idea was that the democratic state could and should use its powers to make sure not only that capitalism worked well, but worked to the benefit of all citizens. That is a social democratic type of approach rather than a socialist approach, insofar as the distinction there is that Roosevelt had no desire to eventually over time eliminate the capitalist system. He wanted to make it function better. And by better, he meant both productive and able to deliver benefits, not just to the few, but to the many. That is much more akin to the kinds of systems and aspirations that exist in West European, for example, social democratic parties, than it is, for example, to the kinds of things that someone like Mamdani in the little clip that you played earlier, or other democratic socialists aspire towards, which is they're willing to accept the reforms today, but they claim, at the very least, that their aspiration is over time to eliminate or replace the capitalist system. I would guess, however, just let me say one last thing, that within DSA, there are people who really are more social democrats than socialists. But right now, this movement is kind of a tent for everyone who just really is frustrated with the Democratic Party and would like to see it move left on economic and other issues.
19: Yeah, point well taken. And actually, I was just going to follow up on that, because this is what you said earlier, that there's this difference between social democrats or social democratic parties, as we see in Europe, and especially Northern Europe, and the democratic socialists here in the United States. But I guess what I'm wondering, and I'm not questioning you, I'm just sort of asking this question out loud, which I suppose by definition is my job. But so we're seeing democratic socialists in the United States now gaining some momentum. I mean, at least in some pretty deep blue parts of this country. If indeed they want to effectively advance their vision, I just wonder, why not move towards more of a social democratic way of seeing the world, aka saving capitalism or using capitalism for good? Wouldn't that be more effective? Because, you know, when you look under the hood at the policies that we see in social democratic countries, yes, you know, the money has to come from taxes, but those policies are wildly popular. They're also wildly popular here in the United States, even if we can't get them passed. Do you see what I mean?
21: So I absolutely see what you mean. And I think there's an important distinction between what the DSA has on its website as its kind of official program and what the aspirations are of both its members and more broadly the people who vote for it. I would be willing to guess, right, that the people who are voting for it are not voting for the abolition of capitalism even over time. What they're voting for is a system that is more humane, that is more just, that provides more security, that helps people across the spectrum, working class people, educated people who do not have jobs that enable them to kind of pay for homes and, you know, support a growing family. I think what most voters probably want is something closer to the social democratic vision of the United States than the sort of more, you know, let's get away from capitalism even over time that some of the more activist members do. But, you know, that is a kind of tension that will have to be resolved over time if DSA folks become more and more powerful within the Democratic Party, because then they will have to decide, you know, what exactly do we want to do? Do we want to do what's possible, or do we want to try to hold out for more radical reforms that we may not be able to get today at all? I mean, there are other issues, obviously, that are going to characterize DSA. They are, you know, very gung-ho on the Israel-Gaza issue, and that's also probably going to create tensions both within the party and between the party and its voters. But you know, these are things that as a movement grows, it inevitably will have to deal with. What exactly do you mean? What exactly are you going to prioritize? What kinds of reforms are you willing to support over the short to medium term?
19: Yeah. Well, so let's listen to one more in terms of the current faces of a democratic socialism in this country. Democratic socialist Chris Rabb won a recent primary election, the Democratic primary election, in Pennsylvania's 3rd congressional district. And Rabb told CBS back in May that democratic socialists want systemic change.
4: We have to overhaul entire structures that do not benefit the Epstein class, but in fact benefit average people in ways that have not really been the case really ever. And the things that have been most meaningful, that have been embraced by most Americans, are in fact socialist in nature, whether it's Social Security, Medicare, Medicaid. These are all socialist things that in a pure free enterprise system, capitalist system, would not exist.
19: That's Democratic Socialist Chris Rabb, who won the Democratic primary in Pennsylvania's 3rd congressional district. So, Professor Berman, we just have about a minute or so left, and I want to take this back to where we began. And by the way, thank you for this really enlightening explanation of what socialism and communism are. But the president recently has really ratcheted up the volume on his fear-mongering around communism in the United States. And I'm not asking you to read the president's mind, but read the politics of the moment. Is it because, I mean, these DSA candidates are, they have sort of caught on to something, this general profound distress amongst many millions of Americans that does mirror, you know, what we saw in the Gilded Age?
21: So, yes, I mean, he is trying to scare people away from the Democratic Party by saying that they are about to be taken over by a bunch of communists. That said, there is very widespread support for the kinds of things Rabb talked about in the sense of Social Security, Medicare. Even J.D. Vance, right, and some others within the Republican Party claim to favor a worker-forward economic policy, shifting the Republican Party towards more worker-friendly policies. This is a tension within the Republican coalition, but it is also a tension within the Democratic coalition. How far should they go?
19: Yeah. Well, I would also imagine that Democratic socialists say they do not like the Democratic Party, but that's for another day. Sherry Berman at Barnard College, Columbia University, thank you so much for joining us.
21: It was my pleasure.
19: I'm Meghna Chakrabarty. This is On Point.
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22: New York Times reporters Maggie Haberman and Jonathan Swan conducted over 1,000 interviews for their new book on Donald Trump's White House. On the next Fresh Air, Jonathan Swan shares some of what they found, including the pointed warnings from his own staff that Trump ignored before going to war with Iran. 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
23: 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Here's your forecast for the Twin Cities. Extreme heat warning still in effect. That goes until 9 o'clock tomorrow night. Air quality alert also in effect today, tonight, and tomorrow for areas of smoke. It's expected to come to the Twin Cities sometime later in the day, early evening. Highs mid-90s today with sun. Partly cloudy tonight. Lows will be in the low 70s. Sunny again tomorrow. Highs will be in the low 90s.
25: I'm Jeff Jones, a producer at NPR News. My job is to make sure the news and weather we produce here meshes neatly with the programs from our partners at NPR and the BBC. This vital mix of information is made possible by member contributions. 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
26: Welcome to NewsHour from the BBC World Service. I'm Sean Lay. Ukraine's efforts to isolate Crimea to get Russia to the negotiating table. What does it mean for Crimeans?
27: Logistics have been damaged to the point where we have no petroleum right here, and we have some shortages in various goods.
26: Why tonight's Argentina-England match may be about more than just football. 10 years to the day since the coup that nearly toppled Turkey's president. Is the country yet to recover? And actor Andy Serkis on why he's giving Animal Farm a makeover.
28: All animals are equal, but some are more equal than others.
26: All that and more coming up after the news.

0: Live from NPR News, I'm Lakshmi Singh. Iran's threatening to block all oil exporting routes in the region in response to the U.S. blockade of Iranian ports in the Strait of Hormuz. State media reported the Iranian Revolutionary Guard warned in a statement today that the region's oil and gas exports will either be available to everyone or to no one. Meanwhile, former Iranian President Mahmoud Ahmadinejad is denying reports that Israel cultivated him as a possible future leader of Iran. The report was first published in the New York Times. We have more from NPR's Hadil Alshalchi.
1: Former Iranian President Mahmoud Ahmadinejad called the New York Times report an attempt to, quote, disturb public opinion in Iran. The report claimed that Ahmadinejad and the Mossad had met secretly in 2025 and that the CIA was later informed that it had established contact with him. The report goes on to say that Israel believed that Ahmadinejad's break with the Islamic Republic was genuine and that he could be installed as Iran's new leader. In the statement, the former Iranian president denied that he's under house arrest, contrary to what the report said. The liberal Israeli news outlet Haaretz published its own version of the same report. Hadil Alshalchi, NPR News, Istanbul.
0: U.S. senators have been directing tough questions at President Trump's nominee to head the Centers for Disease Control and Prevention. NPR's Ping Wong reports on the confirmation hearing.
2: Dr. Erica Schwartz is a retired Rear Admiral in the U.S. Public Health Service, and Trump's pick to lead the nation's public health agency.
3: If confirmed, my first priority will be restoring trust in public health institutions through radical transparency and unwavering scientific integrity.
2: Schwartz previously served as Deputy U.S. Surgeon General and as the Chief Medical Officer for the Coast Guard. Republicans and Democrats on the Senate Health Committee praised her qualifications. She also faced tough questions on how she would navigate potential disagreements with her boss, Health Secretary Robert F. Kennedy Jr., and how she would stand up for science when faced with challenging political directives. The committee will now decide whether to advance her nomination for a full Senate vote. Ping Huang, NPR News.
0: A tornado touched down this morning in Texas in the San Antonio area, causing minor damage and startling people on their morning commute. Texas Public Radio's Jerry Clayton with details.
4: The tornado, captured on videos widely shared on social media, was seen crossing an interstate highway and moving through a large shopping center. Veterinarian Pat Mims was working out of the gym when the storm approached.
5: You could see out the windows, and we could see, you know, stuff, debris swirling around out there, so we just kind of stayed put.
4: The tornado is the latest sign of a volatile weather pattern that's brought repeated rounds of severe storms, flash flooding, and heavy rain to Texas this week. I'm Jerry Clayton in San Antonio.
0: It's NPR.
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7: For NPR News in the Twin Cities, I'm Emily Reese. Two groups of YMCA campers on a canoe trip in an area where wildfires are spreading are now safe, Peter Cox reports.
8: The groups of experienced teenage campers were in a remote wilderness area in Canada, just north of the wildfires that have spread across the Boundary Waters canoe area. The Canadian Air Force helped rescue the first group, and a second was able to make it to a safe spot to wait for extraction. Governor Tim Walz says he spoke with Ontario Premier Doug Ford, who initiated rescue efforts straight away.
9: I'm just going to stress my deep gratitude to Premier Ford, to the people of Canada, have always been there. It took one call, and over the night, all their forces were activated to go and rescue Minnesota campers from the Y.
8: The State Executive Council extended a Minnesota peacetime emergency executive order to free up resources to fight the fires. I'm Peter Cox in Blaine.
7: Construction workers across Minnesota are facing dangerously hot conditions this week, with temperatures climbing early in each day. Safety experts say employers should provide water, shade, and electrolytes. Workers can also use cooling towels, protective clothing, and fans attached to hard hats. Stacey Arnold is safety director for the Associated General Contractors of Minnesota. She says coworkers should watch each other for signs of heat stress.
10: It's important to be a friend, be looking out for the guy or gal working next to you to make sure that, you know, everybody's taking care of themselves and doing what they need to do.
7: Minnesota does not have a specific outdoor workplace heat standard. It's NPR News.
11: Hello to you. Welcome to NewsHour from the BBC World Service. I'm Sean Lay, reporting to you from the BBC studios, live in London. Europe's top official has been in Kyiv Wednesday, pledging extra support for Ukraine from European Union countries in the production of drones. It's a weapon with which Ukraine has seemed to enjoy an advantage over Russia in recent months, especially useful in its attacks away from the war's front line, notably around Moscow and St. Petersburg. Speaking in the Ukrainian capital, Ursula von der Leyen, president of the European Commission, said she'd spoken with Ukrainian officials about the new drone deal.
12: And today I'm glad to announce a new disbursement of another 1 billion euros for drones specifically. But of course more is to come, because we have just approved a 10 billion euro disbursement plans for more drones, for missiles and fighter aircrafts. So as I said, this is really just the beginning. 10 billion euro disbursement plans for more drones, for missiles and fighter aircrafts. So as I said,

0: I'm Katherine Richard, an NPR news reporter based in Rochester. I tell the stories of the people who live and work in Southeast Minnesota, and my work was made possible by financial support from members. Thank you for making it possible.
1: 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Here's your forecast for the Twin Cities. Extreme heat warning still in effect. That goes until 9 o'clock tomorrow night. Air quality alert also in effect today, tonight, and tomorrow for areas of smoke. It's expected to come to the Twin Cities sometime later in the day, early evening. Highs mid-90s today with sun. Partly cloudy tonight. Lows will be in the low 70s. Sunny again tomorrow. Highs will be in the low 90s.
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4: Again and again, you seem to be favoring the interest of a president and the powerful. 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
5: The president's nominee for attorney general faced harsh criticism from Senate Democrats in today's confirmation hearing. We'll have the details on All Things Considered here on NPR News. With Elsa Chang and Scott Detrow on the coasts, I'm Clay Masters in the Twin Cities. Coming up, more on today's confirmation hearing for acting Attorney General Todd Blanche. And the man killed by an ICE agent in southern Maine this week was a young father, husband, and part of a small community of immigrants who relied on their neighbors to get by. That story and wildfires in northern Minnesota continue to rage. We'll have the latest from evacuations and air quality alerts. It's all ahead this hour, after news headlines, which are coming up next. It is 3:01.
6: Live from NPR News, I'm Lakshmi Singh. Members of the U.S. Senate are weighing whether to advance the nominations of three of President Trump's nominees. Dr. Erica Schwartz to head up the Centers for Disease Control and Prevention, Jay Clayton to lead the nation's intelligence agencies, and Todd Blanche, the acting attorney general who's trying to turn his job as the interim leader of the Justice Department into a permanent one. As NPR's Carrie Johnson reports, Blanche previously helped defend President Trump in several high-profile criminal cases.
7: Few senators question Todd Blanche's qualifications to lead the Justice Department. He served as a prosecutor in New York for years. But it's his work as a personal defense lawyer for President Trump that worries Democrats. They say Blanche lacks independence and is carrying out vendettas against the president's foes. Senator John Kennedy, a Republican from Louisiana, asked Blanche whether he was Trump's friend. The nominee replied, "I'm his lawyer," before quickly adding, "I was his lawyer." Blanche famously said in April that he loves the president and working for him was, quote, "the honor of a lifetime." Carrie Johnson, NPR News, Washington.
6: Delegations from 65 countries are expected to be at the State Department tomorrow for a conference on the rise of political terrorism. NPR's Michelle Kellerman reports the Trump administration is focusing on left-wing groups.
8: Secretary of State Marco Rubio says that far-left political terrorism is on the rise in the Western Hemisphere, Europe, Asia, and beyond. And he calls this a blind spot for law enforcement. A State Department official tells reporters left-wing violence is rising to levels that haven't been seen since the 1970s. Rubio is bringing together experts from around the world for a one-day conference on this to better map the threat and come up with ways to counter it, though many in Europe have raised alarms about right-wing political violence that is not a focus of this conference. Michelle Kellerman, NPR News, the State Department.
6: Inflation at the wholesale level cooled last month. NPR's Scott Horsley reports on the latest data from the Labor Department.
9: Prices at the wholesale level in June were up 5.5% from a year ago. That's a smaller annual increase than the previous month. Wholesale prices actually dipped between May and June by 0.3%. Retail prices showed a similar decline last month, thanks in part to falling gasoline prices. Renewed tensions in the Strait of Hormuz, however, are once again pushing gas prices higher. AAA says the average price of regular gas rose 3 cents a gallon overnight, while diesel prices jumped by a nickel a gallon. Scott Horsley, NPR News, Washington.
6: England and Argentina are fighting this hour for a spot in Sunday's FIFA World Cup final. Whoever wins today plays Spain, who defeated France 2-0. From Washington, this is NPR News.
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1: For NPR News in the Twin Cities, I'm Emily Reese. More than a dozen fires are continuing to spread around the boundary waters in northeastern Minnesota. The fires have led to evacuations of the BWCA, and officials are asking people to stay away as firefighting and rescue operations are still in progress. Minnesota Department of Natural Resources Commissioner Sarah Stroman says the local economy will face hardship because of the fires.
11: A lot of outfitters up there, a lot of folks are very close partners with the Forest Service in Indiana. In terms of providing that wilderness experience. So, you know, they will balance all of those things, and I'm confident they will reopen it as soon as they feel it's safe to do so. But I think it's fair to say summer's changed in that part of the state.
1: The state executive committee extended a peacetime emergency for 30 days in order to fight the wildfires. Because of the fires, public health officials are issuing air quality health alerts. The Minnesota Pollution Control Agency forecasts hazardous conditions for the Arrowhead region, as well as unhealthy and very unhealthy conditions for large portions of Minnesota until Friday. Smoke from wildfires is expected to move south into central Minnesota, the Twin Cities, and beyond. Pollution from wildfire smoke can cause shortness of breath and aggravate conditions like asthma. The effects can be more severe for children and the elderly. A Minneapolis City Council committee passed a resolution yesterday supporting concession workers at Target Field. Unite Here Local 17 has been negotiating a contract with employer Delaware North since mid-March. Last month, its 500 members went on a day-long strike. During the meeting, and with some union members present, council members expressed support for the local, including Michael Rainville.
12: I want to speak to the members of Local 17 here. I was a member for 23 years. I was a shop steward, picket line captain. I hear you. I see you. I'm with you.
1: Councilmember Robin Wansley presented the resolution. It is right now in the Twin Cities 95 degrees. Heat index is at 100. 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
14: 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I'm Elsa Chang in Culver City, California.
15: And I'm Scott Detrow in Washington. Acting Attorney Todd Blanch was on Capitol Hill today for his confirmation hearing to lead the Justice Department on a permanent basis. Blanch faced sharp questions about his track record in the department's leadership over the past 18 months. NPR Justice correspondent Ryan Lucas was watching and joins us now. Hey, Ryan.
16: Hi there.
15: High-stakes hearing for Blanch. Republicans have a very slim majority in the Senate, which means his path to confirmation is pretty narrow. Mm-hmm. How did he try and make his case today?
16: Well, look, Democrats are united in their opposition to Blanch's nomination. They say he's weaponized the department to go after President Trump's perceived enemies. They criticize his handling of the Epstein files, the firing of apolitical career employees at the Justice Department. The list really goes on and on. But for better or worse, when it comes to this confirmation, Blanch knows he really only has to worry about keeping all of the Republican senators on board.
15: How did he go about doing that then?
16: Well, he defended his track record. He tried to talk up the department's efforts to combat violent crime, to go after drug cartels and gangs. He defended his track record. He tried to talk up the department's efforts to combat violent crime, to go after

0: working for the city, entrepreneurs on Main Street.
1: I mean, it is interesting, Ari, because when people think about Maine, demographically speaking, it is one of the whitest states in the country, right? But it sounds like Biddeford has a history of being a bit of a melting pot.
2: Yeah, absolutely. You know, interestingly enough, the Maine Historical Society says Biddeford was home to one of the earliest known mosques in the U.S., started in 1915 by Albanian textile workers who also came to work there in the mills. There's been an increase in ICE enforcement there, you know, recently for months, right? This isn't coming out of nowhere. One Angolan market owner downtown said his business has really struggled since a major ICE surge in January. Now, he tells me today this shooting is only adding to the chilling effect. He said he himself and many others in the city are scared that what happened to Duran Guerrero could happen to them too.
1: That is Maine Public Reporter Ari Snyder. Thank you, Ari.
2: Thank you.
3: 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My Unsung Hero tells stories of people whose kindness left a lasting impression on someone else. Today's story comes from Solitaire Miles. Growing up, Miles noticed people often made assumptions about her based on her first name. They saw her as a free spirit, not the studious young woman she was. And usually this wasn't much of a problem. But one day, not long after graduating from high school, she suddenly lost her vision and struggled to speak. Her mother took her to the emergency room, and that is where the assumptions she had encountered for years about her name suddenly had real consequences.
4: When I arrived, the nursing staff assumed I was on drugs. I was not on drugs, but instead of listening to my mother tell them about my symptoms, they argued with my mother. And while they argued, I collapsed and went into a coma. I was unconscious for nearly 3 days. When I woke up in the ICU, the doctors finally admitted that I had suffered a real stroke. But even then, the staff neurologist insisted that it must have been something that I did to cause it. The neurologist ordered a toxicology screen, and it came back clean. And then, instead of apologizing, he accused me of being on birth control pills, because birth control pills can, in some younger women, cause blood clots. I was sick, I was scared, I was confused, and I was being interrogated instead of getting treatment. And then my unsung hero arrived. Sister Morris Smith wasn't just any nun. She had been the principal of my Catholic high school, but I was only one student out of hundreds in my class. So when she walked into that ICU room, I was really surprised to see her there. Now, Sister Mora was a big woman. She had a deep, commanding voice and a very strong presence. She backed that doctor up against the hospital wall. And as I watched from my bed, she grabbed his white coat collar in her hands and made it really clear that her student wouldn't be abused under her watch. The doctor was speechless. He slumped back against the wall, and then he left the room very quickly. After that moment, the hospital staff suddenly remembered how to behave. I became a patient instead of a suspect. And then Sister Mora did something even more important. She stayed by my bedside while I drifted in and out of consciousness. She saved my life, and she taught me how to be a strong woman. I carry her lessons with me always.
3: Solitaire Miles lives in Chicago. She says she stayed in touch with Sister Mora until she died in 2015. You can find more stories of unsung heroes and learn how to submit your own at hiddenbrain.org.
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6: Hey, it's All Things Considered on NPR News. I'm Clay Masters. Happy to have you here on a Wednesday. Well, our reporters in northern Minnesota are monitoring the fires in the Boundary Waters and the northern part of the state. So is our newsroom. There are more than a dozen burning, lots of air quality concerns out there. Our chief meteorologist, Ben Cathy, sent me a new report about the Camp Fire here just a moment ago, which is the one that affects the most people. It has raged 2,886 acres. It's 5 miles north of Winton. It's actually listed as having extreme fire behavior and had large growth yesterday and overnight. Firefighters are conducting structure protection and suppression. Also, the merged Sioux Wolfpack Fire has also triggered a lot of evacuations. In a moment, we're going to talk with our Estelle Timar Wilcox for the latest. And we're also putting everything we're getting up at our website, nprnews.org. In political news, President Trump has weighed in on Minnesota's governor's race. Our politics reporter Dana Ferguson will tell us who he's endorsed in just a few minutes. You'll probably think it makes sense when you hear it. Twin Cities, 94 degrees right now. In Moorhead, it's 90. Rochester has 89 degrees.
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6: All things considered on NPR News, I'm Clay Masters. To our top story in the newsroom, fire crews are working to put out thousands of acres of fires in northeastern Minnesota as some residents and visitors evacuate. Officials from the Forest Service and firefighting teams spoke to reporters today in Ely. They say the firefighting efforts could be a long process. Our Estelle Timar Wilcox is in Ely and is with us now. Hi, Estelle.
9: Hi, Clay.
6: What's the latest on the status of these fires?
9: Well, officials with Superior National Forest and local sheriff's offices are tracking 15 fires up in the forest, plus 4 within the boundary waters. And that count is changing slightly day to day as some fires combine, some cross the border from Canada. One of those new fires that jumped the border from Canada is the Little Knife Fire. It's estimated at 28,000 acres, including 6,000 in Minnesota, west of the Gunflint Trail. And evacuations are underway in some areas of Lake and St. Louis counties, and residents in other areas of those counties and in Cook County are being told to get ready to evacuate if fires move.
6: How are firefighting efforts just going?
9: Yeah, well, officials say there are 400 to 500 firefighters on the ground right now in those areas. Lake County Sheriff's deputies are also going door to door in some of those evacuation areas and telling people to get going out of their houses. Officials say that fighting these fires is tricky because the situation with each fire can change so quickly. Incident meteorologist Phil Manuel said these fires are moving fast.
10: It can move 6 to 7 miles in about half a day's time. So that doesn't give you much time to react. So you see all of, you know, the emergency services, and they're knocking on your doors and they're trying to tell you what to do. This is when you need to listen and take action.
9: So you heard there, officials are asking people in these areas to heed those evacuation warnings and watch for updates from local authorities like their sheriff's offices. Forest officials also said these fires are burning really deep. So not just in the brush and trees on the surface, but in that thick layer of things like pine needles and grasses that make up the first couple feet of ground. And to stop that fire from spreading, you have to put out all those hot spots, which takes a lot of people and a lot of time.
6: Yeah, and as we know, some of these fires are very remote. Just speak to the difficulty to getting all those needed personnel in there.
9: Yeah, well, access is hard, especially in the boundary waters where there's very, very limited road access. Weather conditions have also been tricky up here. Today, one of the big concerns is smoke. There are a lot of crews have to use aircraft to get fire, to get into these fires, to fight them, get into these remote wilderness areas. And the smoke is so thick today that it's impeding visibility and limiting aircraft's ability to fly in. The weather isn't helping too. It's still really warm here. We're getting a little bit of rain here and there across the region in northern Minnesota, but it's just been sprinkles, not really enough to turn things around. And with so much fire burning so hot, that's just continuing to dry out more vegetation.
6: All right. We know the boundary waters are also being evacuated. Officials estimated on Monday that there were 6,000 to 10,000 people camping there. Do they know how many still need to get out?
9: Yeah, an administrator with Superior National Forest said today that they're guessing about 90% of those people who are in the boundary waters have been reached. So they're thinking there are far less people in there today than there were on Monday, but still some people coming out. It's, again, with the access issue, it's not easy to evacuate because it's so remote and because lots of people there don't have cell service. So the Forest Service is trying to help by sending crews out in canoes. So they're sweeping the lakes, going lake by lake, campsite by campsite, and telling people to get out. Earlier this week, we heard that crews rescued 17 people by air. Officials said today that they haven't had to rescue anyone else by aircraft, so they're helping people get out by boat at this point.
6: What'll it take to stop the fires?
9: Well, officials said what it'll really take is a very significant change in the weather. Nick Petrak with Superior National Forest says it could take weeks or months before these fires are out.
11: I highly feel like this is going on for a while, so I do ask for patience. If we do see some rain, that does not mean they're out. These are longer-term events. As the weather does what it wants to, we have to be able to react with the situation, with the public and firefighter safety as our number one priority.
9: One official said that might be fighting fires into the fall. Another said it might be burning until it snows, so it could be a long time.
6: Until it snows. Okay, so finally here, we've been seeing dramatic photos of the thick smoke. What's it like where you are?
9: Yeah, well, here in Ely, it is really smoky. It smells like a campfire outside, and it really gets in your lungs. It's hazy enough that visibility is quite bad. You can stand on a lake shore and look out, and the water in front of you just kind of disappears into the smoke. And I'm also sometimes seeing some white ash floating in the air, almost like little snow flurries in the smoke here.
6: All right. Well, Estelle Timar Wilcox, thanks for your reporting, and stay safe.
9: You're welcome, Clay.
6: Republican Mike Lindell got a coveted endorsement today in his race for Minnesota governor, President Donald Trump. All of the major contenders were angling for the president's backing. Trump's nod could offer a big boost as Lindell, the founder of MyPillow, vies for the GOP nomination in the upcoming primary. Our politics reporter Dana Ferguson joins me from Brainerd to explain the significance. Hi, Dana.
12: Hey, Clay.
6: Where does this endorsement rank in just the level of importance?
12: It's top of the list for candidates running in the Republican primary. Clay, this might carry even more weight than the state party's endorsement. And that's really unique because that's been decisive in the past. In other states, the Trump seal of approval has turned dark horse candidates into leading contenders. And let me be clear, all of the leading Republicans said they'd welcome Trump's support. Until today, there was some mystery about whether Trump would get involved before the primary or just let the candidates and voters here kind of sort it out.
6: Yeah, I mean, Republicans, the party recently endorsed a businessman Kendall Qualls. So why did President Trump say he opted for Mike Lindell over the other GOP candidates, especially the fact that somebody's been endorsed by the party here in the state?
12: He called Lindell a great patriot. He said the pillow man, and that's the president's words here, not mine, okay, would rescue Minnesota. But there was one key line in Trump's Truth Social post. He mentioned how Lindell had stood up for election integrity. Lindell spent millions of dollars promoting the stolen 2020 election theory and defending himself against lawsuits related to that.
6: And we should note, you know, by and large, those theories were dismissed by judges. But Dana, what did Lindell say about the endorsement?
12: I caught him for a brief interview this morning just after the news hit and before he had to go do some TV interviews. But it's safe to say he was thrilled about this. He says it will help with fundraising and help consolidate the pool of undecided voters.
13: I think people were waiting to see who the president would endorse. And remember, back when I ran, he was the first person I told I was running for governor other than my wife. And what we did, I didn't ask him for his endorsement then. I wanted to get it based on merit, based on what I could do. And so I'm really excited that he endorsed me today.
12: He's got a rally coming up next week, so we'll see just how this is playing.
6: Now, I mentioned at the outset of this conversation, you're in the Brainerd area, where I understand you're going to be dropping by a candidate event.
12: Yeah, that's right, Clay. I'm here to catch up with statewide candidates who were endorsed at the May Republican convention, and that includes governor candidate Kendall Qualls. It was interesting, Clay, that the Republican Party chair, Alex Plekish, second-guessed Trump's endorsement today in a statement that basically called Lindell politically toxic and someone who could drag the ticket down. But Plekish left out the fact that the party had backed Qualls.
6: So how did Qualls and other campaigns react?
12: You know, it was a careful straddle. He said he supports President Trump and his agenda, but said his endorsement wouldn't be decisive here. Lisa Damith, the State House Speaker, said she is the one who can unite the party and give Republicans their best chance to take back an office that they last won 20 years ago.
6: And how did Democrats respond to the news?
12: They were borderline gleeful. Democrats up to Amy Klobuchar, the U.S. senator and likely DFL nominee for governor, had been holding Lindell up as the leading candidate. They regard him as sort of harder for independents or moderate Republicans to support. But they also brought up positions Lindell has taken, his support for corporate tax cuts and abortion restrictions, as out of step. DFL party chair Richard Carlbaum called him Minnesota's election-denying Trump clone.
6: And remind us again, when we'll know if this Trump nod pays off for Lindell?
12: Early voting is underway. August 11th is when the primary election is officially held. The nominees for both parties will be known by then.
6: All right, a little less than a month from now. Dana Ferguson, thank you.
12: You're welcome.
14: Hi, I'm Neid Kruxall. As news happens, we connect with the people who are closest to the story. We've done it for more than 50 years now. So join me and Chris Howden on As It Happens weeknights at 10 on NPR News.
15: You're listening to NPR News. Here's your forecast for the Twin Cities. Extreme heat warning still in effect. That goes until 9 o'clock tomorrow night. Air quality alert also in effect today, tonight, and tomorrow for areas of smoke. It's expected to come to the Twin Cities sometime later in the day, early evening. Highs mid-90s today with sun. Partly cloudy tonight. Lows will be in the low 70s. Sunny again tomorrow. Highs will be in the low 90s.
16: I'm Annie Baxter. I'm part of the team of editors here at NPR News. I work with reporters all over the state in cities like Rochester, Moorhead, and Duluth. My work is made possible by the members of Minnesota Public Radio. Thank you.
17: Today, for a high-stakes confirmation hearing, the Senate Judiciary Committee is considering whether to give President Trump's former personal attorney the job permanently. Democrats press blanch over the Justice Department's handling of the Jeffrey Epstein files, as well as investigations into Trump's political opponents. Here's Senator Cory Booker.
18: Again and again, you seem to be favoring the interests of a president and the powerful. You've chosen Trump over truth. You've chosen corporations over the Constitution. And you failed to meet the test. I'll say this in closing. This is why your nomination should fail. The attorney general's client is not the president. It's the American people.
17: Blanche's confirmation could hinge on a small number of Republicans who have not yet committed to supporting him. Another round of U.S. brokered peace talks between Lebanon and Israel have ended in Italy. NPR's Emily Fang has more.
19: The two-day talks were held in Rome as Lebanon and Israel tried to implement a controversial and broad roadmap for peace. At least 1 million people in Lebanon remain internally displaced after the militant group Hezbollah in Lebanon and Israel traded fire again this year. And Lebanon has conditioned any long-lasting peace on Israel withdrawing first from Lebanese territory. The White House has also invited Lebanon's President Joseph Aoun to Washington, D.C. next week in the first such state visit from Lebanon since 2009. Lebanon's embassy says the visit will be an opportunity to talk about regional security, but Aoun has said he will walk out the room if Israel's Prime Minister Benjamin Netanyahu is there as well. Emily Fang, NPR News.
17: Well, stocks finished higher across the board on Wall Street. This is NPR.
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15: For NPR News in the Twin Cities, I'm Emily Reese. As wildfires continue to spread up north, a temporary evacuation center is now open at the Babbitt Municipal Building, about 20 minutes south of Ely. Molly Castle-Work has more.
21: The air-conditioned building has cots and a gym and is staffed by Red Cross volunteers and public health workers. Dan Williams is executive director for the Red Cross of Northern and Central Minnesota. The center is currently open from 8 a.m. to 9 p.m., but he says that could change with the fires.
22: And so people can go there, they can clean up, they can get information, and even just figure out, like, what are we going to do? Are we going to go to our aunt's house in the Twin Cities? Are we going to get a hotel? Are we going to wait it out? What are they going to do, right? So a little of it's giving people a safe place to decide what their next step is.
21: William says the center is not in need of donations right now. Molly Castle-Work, Rochester.
15: While those wildfires burn in northern Minnesota, smoke continues to create poor air quality for the state. NPR News meteorologist Sven Sundgaard says the Twin Cities will likely see that smoke later today or tomorrow.
23: Some of the latest modeling showing we might get a little lucky and stay just on the edge of the worst of it, but it's really difficult to forecast where these smoke plumes go.
15: Sven says northeastern Minnesota has the most hazardous air quality in the state. He says the entire North Shore is above 600 on the air quality index when it should be under 50. The Department of Natural Resources says it's confirmed invasive starry stonewort in another Minnesota lake. The latest infestation is at Spider Lake in Hubbard County near Nevis. Starry stonewort is an algae that forms dense mats which interfere with boating and can harm native plants. It spreads from lake to lake when fragments aren't properly cleaned from watercraft. Starry stonewort was first found in Minnesota in 2015, and it's now been confirmed in 39 bodies of water across the state. It's 95 in the Twin Cities right now. 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
3: It's All Things Considered from NPR News. I'm Scott Detrow in Washington.
1: And I'm Elsa Chang in Culver City, California. The new chairman of the Federal Reserve is vowing to put high inflation in the rear view mirror. Fed Chairman Kevin Warsh testified before the Senate Banking Committee today for the first time since taking over at the central bank. Warsh also talked about the job market and possible fallout from the artificial intelligence boom. For more, we're joined now by NPR's Scott Horsley. Hi, Scott.
24: Hi, Elsa.
1: Hi. Okay, so let's start with inflation, because Warsh got a bit of a break on inflation this week, right?
24: Yeah, we got some encouraging news this week about prices at both the retail and the wholesale level, and both look a little better in June than they did the month before. Mm-hmm. That was largely thanks to a drop in energy prices last month, resulting from the ceasefire in the Strait of Hormuz. Of course, tensions in the Strait have rekindled in July, so now energy prices are going up again. And even if you strip out energy prices, overall inflation is still too high. It's been high for more than 5 years now. And Kevin Warsh told senators this morning, if he and his colleagues do their jobs right, they will wrestle prices under control.
25: My colleagues and I recognize that high inflation has been an undue burden on American households and businesses. The members of our committee have no tolerance for persistently elevated inflation, and we share a resolute commitment to restore price stability.
24: Warsh and his Fed colleagues are set to meet in a couple of weeks to discuss interest rates, and they are widely expected to keep their benchmark rate relatively high for now to prevent inflation from picking up any more steam.
1: Yeah, but President Trump, I mean, he's been outspoken in demanding that the Federal Reserve lower interest rates. That's a big reason why he chose Warsh for this job, right? So did Warsh talk about specifically what he's going to do with those rates?
24: Not really. You know, the Fed's main weapon for fighting inflation is keeping rates high. So Warsh doesn't sound like he's in a hurry to cut interest rates. Mm-hmm. But that said, he has generally tried to avoid signaling what his rate plans are. Unlike his Fed colleagues, Warsh did not offer a projection last month of where he thinks interest rates are going. And today he ducked a question from Democratic Senator Chris Van Hollen about whether he's even spoken to Trump about interest rates. All he would say is he's not taking orders from the White House.
25: They chose an independent guy to do an independent job, and that's exactly what I plan on doing. Okay. And I'd like to think over the last 7 weeks, given the decisions we've made and the things we've done, that it's not just words, it's actions now to start to demonstrate that.
24: Warsh's predecessor at the Fed, Jerome Powell, was also picked by President Trump, but Powell eventually came under heavy criticism from the president for exercising that similar kind of independence. Yeah. So far, Trump has not gone after Warsh, but of course, he's only been on the job for a couple of months.
1: Yeah, and what has Warsh been up to during that time?
24: Well, he does want to make some changes at the Fed in things like how the central bank communicates, how it measures inflation. He moved quickly to set up several task forces led by outside experts to advise some changes. One of those is charged with looking at artificial intelligence and the boom in investment there, which Warsh calls the most consequential change in his lifetime. Hmm. He's generally bullish about the opportunities AI will bring, but he acknowledged there could be some pain along the way.
25: I believe that this is a long-term job creator. But will it be disruptive, and will some people have their jobs at jeopardy because of the new technologies? On that, I can't offer any sort of guarantee or comfort.
24: The Fed's two main jobs are fighting inflation and boosting employment. AI has the potential to affect each of those in different ways. The task force is supposed to untangle those possibly competing effects and make recommendations by the end of this year.
1: That is NPR's Scott Horsley. Thank you, Scott.
24: You're welcome.
3: During times of deep political and financial chaos, artists still create. This month, NPR is looking at how the Trump administration's policies have affected artists and the arts around the country. Anastasia Tsiolkas recently traveled to Chicago to see how grassroots organizations are using the arts to cope with uncertainty.
0: It's a bright, warm Saturday afternoon in Chicago, and on opposite sides of the city, two community hubs are bursting with artistic activity. The first is Nighthawk, located in Albany Park on Chicago's north side. Once upon a time, Nighthawk was just a local bar.
2: We've been coming here for the last 10 years, practically, since they opened.
0: That's David Chavez. By day, he programs cultural events for the city of Chicago. Nighthawk was just his cozy neighborhood hang. But at the beginning of 2025, he and three family members became managing partners in this local joint. And they've turned it into one of the most interesting small arts venues in the city. They present live music and DJs, visual art exhibitions, live drawing and painting evenings. You don't have to buy anything to attend. This afternoon, they're hosting a discussion on documentary films on their backyard patio.
2: It meant like creating activities that were beyond just consuming, you know, alcohol, right? It meant like creating a third space. It meant having things that folks don't have access to otherwise, like art making, drawing, painting, conversations about current events.
0: David Chavez says they want this space to operate at the nexus of the arts and local activism. Nighthawk sponsors a food pantry and often presents community fundraisers. Albany Park is a heavily Latino neighborhood and was one of the communities particularly affected when ICE ramped up its immigration raids in the city. In response, Nighthawk began a new series of events.
2: We help organize like these whistle kit making gatherings every Friday where the bar was full. We had, you know, 150 people in here and we were making like 1,500, 2,000 whistles every Friday.
0: Elsewhere in Chicago, on the south side, another community was grappling with its response to the ICE raids.
4: We're still reeling from the trauma of an infusion of ICE agents that were pulling people out of daycare centers.
0: That's Rami Nashashibi, the founder and executive director of the Inner City Muslim Action Network, or IMAN for short, in Englewood. Nashashibi says the arts have always been essential to IMAN's mission. Like Nighthawk, IMAN has used art to help community members navigate the fallout of Trump administration immigration enforcement and other policies.
4: It really is at the core of how we see ourselves in the world. And so artistic, creative, spiritual expression was a big part of our work from the inception.
0: The proof is all around us. He and I are talking in the middle of Iman's ceramics studio, located in nearby Marquette Park.
4: Art has been a vehicle to constantly radically reimagine a way out, a different tomorrow. And that wasn't just about fanciful imagination. It was also about real activism and organizing and pathways to stay together and to keep our communities together in the face of so much trauma.
0: And that is Visceral today, back at Iman's main site in Englewood. This afternoon, Iman is celebrating with a street fair to connect neighbors with affordable local fresh food options after many people lost all or some of their federal food aid. The struggles are real, so too is the resilience. A local band plays below a vibrant street mural on the side of Iman's building.
6: Are y'all with us out there?
0: And at both Nighthawk and Men, it's local art and local activism for local residents that are sustaining folks' spirits. Anastasia Tsoulkas, NPR News.

0: It's All Things Considered on NPR News. I'm Clay Masters. Thanks so much for being with us. The All-Star Game, I don't know, we're hearing Take Me Out of the Ball Game. The All-Star Game yesterday, Joe Ryan, pitcher, starter for the Twins, he had a pretty good inning. Of course, the All-Star break, it's going to wind up running down here Friday. The Twins will play the Cubs. Well, we are monitoring the fires in the Boundary Waters in northern Minnesota. There are more than a dozen burning. The governor, Tim Walz, has extended a peacetime emergency for wildfires in and around the Boundary Waters area, Canoe area, for 30 more days. Air quality continues to worsen as wildfires rage throughout the area. It's driving air quality health alerts well beyond the region. Find the latest at our website, nprnews.org.
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0: 94 degrees right now in the Twin Cities. In Bemidji, it is 80. Cloudy in Thief River Falls at 77 degrees. It's 82 in Duluth. Worthington has 85, and in Rochester, it is 89 degrees. Well, thanks for listening to All Things Considered here on NPR News. Tonight, it's going to be partly cloudy across the state with some smoke in the evening hours and areas of smoke after midnight. Lows will be in the 60s. Got smoke Thursday as well tomorrow. Chance of showers. Highs are going to be in the mid-80s to lower 90s, except in the lower 70s to lower 80s near Lake Superior. And I'm just kind of looking forward through the rest of the days, get used to me and those folks on NPR News, my colleagues, to be talking about smoke in the air. So just be prepared and monitor air quality conditions in your part of the state. It is 3:49.
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0: Dallas Goldtooth is best known as William Knifeman, the advice-dispensing native spirit on the FX hit TV series Reservation Dogs. This summer, the actor and comedian is at the Walker Arts Center with a film series he curated. It's called Once Upon a Time in Manhood. Our reporter Melissa Olson sat down with him to learn more.
3: As a kid, Dallas Goldtooth says he didn't go to the movies much. He watched what his family had on VHS tape at home. In curating a film series at the Walker, he says he wanted to do a few things at once.
4: I wanted to show fun movies to watch in the theater. I wanted to really speak to folks of my generation who grew up watching these movies, whether on VHS or in the movie theater. The third one, a conversation around manhood, masculinity.
3: Goldtooth, at age 42, says the series is a way to look back at how his own generation learned what manhood was supposed to look like. He says he still loves films that popular culture has since flagged as problematic. Rather than disavow them, he says he believes it's possible to hold affection for them and critique them. It feels like Goldtooth could have borrowed his thesis from the infamous villain Hans Gruber, who interrogated Bruce Willis's John McClane over the phone in the action movie Die Hard. It's one of the films Goldtooth chose for the series.
5: You know my name, but who are you?
6: Just another American who saw too many movies as a child. Another orphan of a bankrupt culture who thinks he's John Wayne.
3: Is John McClane John Wayne?
4: In some ways, yes. I think John McClane is John Wayne in a tank top.
3: Goldtooth sees John McClane as a cowboy, the rugged individual, the hero, protecting the town all by himself. Goldtooth, who is Mittewoctin, Dakota, and Dene, brings an indigenous point of view to the series. As a kid watching the film The Last of the Mohicans, he says the hero never interested him. He was drawn to the native characters at the edges of the story. The story follows the journey of a frontiersman during the French and Indian War.
4: I'm in love with, lack of a better word, like the real natives that you see that are in the margins, because that's the story, is that we're always in the margins that play and cater to a broader audience who doesn't really care about those on the margins.
3: Goldtooth also chose another classic movie he says is one of the most influential of his life. He says a language of violence runs through the entire series.
4: And The Shawshank Redemption is a reflection of the systemic violence, the institutional violence of prison. It's a language in which men are trying to find themselves in an environment where they are stripped of any sense of humanity. And yet there's such beautiful displays of humanity through this film.
3: The film follows banker Andy, who spends years in prison before escaping. Andy becomes friends with Red, an older prisoner. Goldtooth says the film explores vulnerability. Consider Red's monologue at his parole hearing near the end of the film, played by actor Morgan Freeman.
7: I look back on the way I was then. A young, stupid kid who committed that terrible crime. I want to talk to him.
3: Throughout the series, Goldtooth says he's asking himself and others big questions about how movies have shaped ideas about manhood and American identity.
4: What are we actively deciding to keep as a part of our own myth? And what are we deciding, like, hey, that was the past and that's who we were, but we're going to leave that those parts, those myths behind and forge a new path.
3: The 6-part series shows on weekends through mid-August at the Walker Arts Center. Melissa Olson, NPR News, Minneapolis.
0: The heat and humidity has been relentless this week. The St. Paul Fire Department is turning neighborhood parks into pop-up water parks to help kids cool off. Firefighters are out and about this afternoon turning water hoses into giant sprinklers. Our Kyra Miles joins me from North End Community Center. Hi, Kyra.
8: Hey, Clay.
0: What's it like out there aside from, you know, hot?
8: Yeah, it's hot, but, you know, I'm at North End and the fire truck is just about to pull up, but I was also at Oxford, and out there you just hear the playful screams of the kids at the park. They're, like, running around in their little swimsuits. Everyone's smiling, and, you know, it's just not a common sight to see a fire truck out with a big hose spraying the entire playground down.
0: No, it's not.
8: Yeah, the St. Paul Fire Department is doing it for the kids, but I spoke to the district chief, Ryan Christofferson, who said they're also enjoying getting cooled off.
9: It's nice for us to engage with the community on a non-emergency level and just be out here watching people have a good time, smiling and laughing, and you know, just be part of the community.
8: Yeah, so they're doing 3 stops over 3 days, Tuesday, Wednesday, Thursday. I went to the one in Oxford about an hour ago, and now I'm here at the North End Community Center.
0: You spoke to some parents. What did they say?
8: They're loving it. I spoke to Paula Steenrod and her son Wilder, who's 3.
10: Yeah, one of my girlfriends, 1 second, baby. One of my friends sent me a link last night, and I got it this morning. I'm like, heck yeah, we're doing that. So as soon as I get home at like 10 to 2, and I just quick got our swimming suits and sunblock on and biked here, because we just live a half hour, I think, south of here. And okay, it just is a fun way to just spend a summer afternoon. So.
0: Nothing more adorable than, you know, hearing from children. I'm assuming that you talked from some kids, talked to some kids.
8: I sure did. Well, Wilder and his mom had a cute conversation. Here's that.
11: What do you think?
12: Water.
11: Yeah, you're running in the water?
12: Yeah.
11: Did you like that? Was it super fun?
12: Yeah.
11: Yeah? Was it cold?
12: Yeah.
11: But was it too hard, or was the pressure just right?
12: Pressure just right.
11: Just right, yeah. Good.
8: And I spoke to 8-year-old Ivy, who I feel like sums these whole things up.
13: So how's it been out with the water today?
12: It's been fun and silly.
13: And is it cooling you down?
12: Mm-hmm, very much.
8: You know, they're having fun and cooling down. The fire truck literally just pulled up here at North End Community Center. So what more could you want in the summer as a kid?
0: Yeah, fun and silly. Kyra Miles, thanks so much.
8: Thanks, Clay.
0: You're listening to All Things Considered here on NPR News. And from fun and silly to, you know, pretty serious, we are monitoring the fires in the Boundary Waters. And in northeastern Minnesota, there are more than a dozen burning. Earlier this hour, actually, it was like right before I came on All Things Considered, our chief meteorologist, Ben Caffey, passed along a new report that came out about the campfire that started on July 7th. It's raged 2,886 acres. It's about 5 miles north of Winton. The cause was from lightning, and it's extreme fire behavior and large growth yesterday and some overnight. Firefighters are conducting structure protection and suppression. Now, that one is the closest to people, large population, but there's also another one that we're keeping an eye on. The merged Sioux Wolfpack fire has also triggered a lot of evacuations. over at nprnews.org, we've got everything kind of laid down on this story that we're updating as we learn more information. Some of the highlights to hit right now, Governor Tim Walz has extended a peacetime emergency for the wildfires. This goes for 30 more days. The air quality in the state continues to worsen, of course, as the wildfires rage through northern Minnesota and around the boundary waters. So it's driving air quality health alerts well beyond the region. And also want to note that the fire along the border causing concerns for those located near the Gunflint Trail. Authorities have advised residents and visitors at the end of the trail to prepare to leave at a moment's notice. So that's all over at nprnews.org. And of course, we are covering the extreme heat. Our Tadeo Ruiz Sandoval has a story about how many of the state's farmers may have a tough week ahead as they contend with the intense summer heat and are worried over their animals. And then, of course, some may also be bracing for smoke from those wildfires. It's all at nprnews.org, and we will keep you up to date through our newscasts and through our shows as well. Right now in the Twin Cities, it is 94 degrees. Heat index making it feel more like 99. In Hibbing, it is 80. Fergus Falls, 90 degrees. Brainerd has 84. And right now in Rochester, it is 89 degrees. It is 3:59.
14: I'm Annie Baxter. I'm part of the team of editors here at NPR News. I work with reporters all over the state in cities like Rochester, Moorhead, and Duluth. My work is made possible by the members of Minnesota Public Radio. Thank you.
15: You're listening to NPR News. Here's your forecast for the Twin Cities. Extreme heat warning still in effect. That goes until 9 o'clock tomorrow night. Air quality alert also in effect today, tonight, and tomorrow for areas of smoke. It's expected to come to the Twin Cities sometime later in the day, early evening. Highs mid-90s today with sun. Partly cloudy tonight. Lows will be in the low 70s. Sunny again tomorrow. Highs will be in the low 90s.
16: I'm Katherine Richard, an NPR News reporter based in Rochester. I tell the stories of the people who live and work in Southeast Minnesota, and my work was made possible by financial support from members. Thank you for making it possible.
0: The UN is warning commercial ships not to risk crossing the Strait of Hormuz, and says the situation is dire for thousands of seafarers who remain stranded in the region.
17: Supplies that they require continues to increase for as long as this conflict is extended.
0: This is All Things Considered on NPR News with Elsa Chang and Scott Detrow on the coasts. I'm Clay Masters in the Twin Cities. Coming up, the recent funeral for Iran's supreme leader drew attention to the many Iranians seeking revenge against the U.S., and many are angry at their government for entering ceasefire talks. Also, President Trump's nominee for CDC director faces the Senate Health Committee for her confirmation hearing. If confirmed, she will lead an agency in disarray. Stories are all coming up after headlines, which are next. It's 4:01.
18: Live from NPR News in Washington, I'm Janine Herbst. Three confirmation hearings took place on Capitol Hill today. President Trump's nominee to be the director of the CDC, Dr. Erica Schwartz, struggled today to convince senators she'd stand up to Health Secretary Robert F. Kennedy Jr. Republican Senator Bill Cassidy questioned whether she'd be able to act independently from political appointees for the good of the people.
19: Will you have the ability and the firmness to stand up to that political meddling, to say, no, that's wrong and this is right?
20: Chairman, you have my assurances that I will continue to lead by my integrity. I will never compromise on the science. I will always, always have the public's health in mind.
18: Acting Attorney General Todd Blanche also confronted skeptical questions today over the creation of a fund to compensate allies of President Trump and the tax audit immunity deal for Trump and his family. Meanwhile, Trump's nominee to head the U.S. intelligence community is Jay Clayton, currently the U.S. attorney for the Southern District of New York. At his confirmation hearing today, Democrats repeatedly grilled him on the president's claim of fraud in the 2020 presidential election, as NPR's Greg Myrie reports.
21: Several Democratic senators asked Jay Clayton, the nominee for director of national intelligence,
1: who won the 2020 election. Clayton said Joe Biden was certified as president, but didn't say outright that Biden won. The tone escalated as Georgia's John Ossoff pressed Clayton.
21: Who won the 2020 election?
22: I think I've answered the question. We can keep doing this.
21: Well, we're going to keep doing it because you're not being honest and forthright.
22: No, I'm not going to engage in the theater.
1: Republicans control the Intelligence Committee and can send Clayton's nomination to the full Senate without any Democratic support. A vote is expected next week. Greg Myrie, NPR News, Washington.
18: New York City Mayor Zoran Mamdani says he'll expand special education programs for preschoolers across the country's largest public school system. NPR's Janaki Mehta reports part of more than $67 million in new spending on special ed.
23: The new program is part of Mayor Mamdani's effort to address long-standing gaps in early childhood education. The move comes as the U.S. Department of Education works to dismantle itself and reshape special education oversight at the federal level. The city's public schools are in the process of hiring hundreds of staffers. Among other things, they would help speed up the delay families face in getting evaluations for their children. There's a focus on expanding services for students with autism in preschool, as the number of kids with that diagnosis continues to increase across the country. The program will launch this fall in 14 of the 32 community school districts in the city. Janaki Mehta, NPR News.
18: Wall Street higher by the closing bell, the Dow up 150. 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
15: For NPR News in the Twin Cities, I'm Emily Reese. State and federal officials say the dry and hot weather is making it challenging to contain the fires in the Boundary Waters Canoe area. Nick Petrak is the Superior National Forest Fire Management Officer. He says that on top of volatile weather conditions, haze from the smoke is making it challenging to bring firefighting aircraft into the area and put firefighters on the ground. Petrak says the wildfires will likely continue to burn for weeks, if not months.
25: I can't predict the weather. Maybe the IMET can. I would say that we will be in this until fall.
15: Earlier in the day, St. Louis County issued a new evacuation order for the Echo Trail area near Ely, where some of the larger fires are burning. A museum in Ely is taking steps to protect its exhibits from fire damage near the Boundary Waters. The museum preserves the life of Dorothy Moulter, the last non-Indigenous person to live in the Boundary Waters legally. Jess Edberg is the executive director of the museum. She says as of yesterday, the building is about 2 miles away from the nearest evacuation zone, so staff have already moved some critical documents off-site.
26: Preserving her memory helps us preserve the cultural and natural history of the area and the history of the Boundary Waters.
15: Edberg says the museum is seeing more visitors as Boundary Waters evacuees find ways to spend their time nearby. President Donald Trump has endorsed Mike Lindell in Minnesota's race for governor. On Truth Social, Trump threw his support behind the MyPillow CEO. He called Lindell one of America's greatest and most hardworking patriots. Lindell has been a steadfast supporter of Trump and joined the president in denying that Trump lost the 2020 election. Lindell's a contender in a Republican primary race that also features party-endorsed candidate Kendall Qualls and House Speaker Lisa Damith. The president's endorsement could sway GOP voters in the August 11th election. It's 94 degrees in the Twin Cities, 80 in Bemidji. 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
28: 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I'm Elsa Chang in Culver City, California.
29: And I'm Scott Detrow in Washington. The situation in the Strait of Hormuz escalated yet again today. The U.S. reimposed its blockade on Iranian ports, and the U.N. is warning commercial ships not to risk the crossing. The strait is the main route out of the Persian Gulf, and with that passage now too dangerous, thousands of people on board commercial ships remain stranded, and an international effort to evacuate them is on hold. We're going to bring in now Arsenio Dominguez, the Secretary General of the United Nations International Maritime Organization. Thanks for joining us.
30: My pleasure.
29: Let me start this broadly. How do you even begin approaching your job when two countries are at war and the Strait of Hormuz is a bargaining chip and the central focus of that war?
17: It's one of the reasons why we exist. This is one of the main roles of the International Maritime Organization, and of course, my role and my duties to find all the solutions and look into all the mechanisms that we can put in place in order to guarantee that shipping that represents and transports around 90% of global goods for the benefits of everyone can do it without being hampered, without challenges, and in a very sustainable, secure, and sound manner. That's why we're so invested in engaging not only with the countries in the region, but those particularly in the conflict, in resume the operations of shipping in the way that they were before the conflict started.
29: Have you ever dealt with anything at this level before? Is this
2: programming is supported by Great River Energy, providing wholesale power to 1.7 million people through its

0: sleeping, you know? Yeah, I'm so
1: Bensky is scheduled to be a witness for the Democrats at Todd Blanche's confirmation hearing. And by escaping, Bensky means that that advocacy work now revolves around the trauma that left her with a diagnosis of PTSD.
0: I met Jeffrey Epstein in 2004. I was there for roughly the year.
1: Bensky says Epstein began abusing her when she was 17 and a ballet dancer in New York. She gave Epstein massages in his penthouse, and that, she says, escalated into him asking her to undress.
0: When people ask you to recount your abuse, a lot of the time for survivors, it feels like you're walking into your own coma because you tried so hard to avoid what was happening actively to you, and now you're trying to remember all the parts that you blacked out.
1: Bensky's dining room table is covered with photos of her dressed in black leotards and pink tights. They're a reminder of the girl she was before and then after Epstein came into her life. As she talked, Bensky flipped through the photos.
0: I get really sad for the kid and for like the person that I think I probably could have been if I stuck with dance in the way that I originally, you know, intended.
1: Last September, Bensky joined a prominent group of Epstein survivors advocating for justice. Since then, the Department of Justice has released millions of documents related to Epstein. But still, no one other than Epstein's associate Ghislaine Maxwell has been tried and sentenced. Epstein died in prison in 2019 while awaiting trial on federal sex trafficking charges.
2: What's happening?
3: Good morning.
2: Good morning.
1: In early June, Bensky met up with fellow survivor Annie Farmer. The two were in a crowded hotel lobby before taking the stage at a conference in D.C. with other advocates. Farmer has testified twice in court about Epstein and Maxwell's abuse. She says before Congress required the release of the Epstein files.
4: I came in with a heavy amount of skepticism.
1: And now?
4: You know, it doesn't feel like enough, but I think also it's something that we didn't have for a long time.
1: As the pair talked, they laughed and joked, like about how a photo of Bensky's chihuahua was redacted in the files, but not Bensky's private information.
4: You're either crying laughing or you're crying sad, right? And I would rather be crying laughing than crying sad.
1: For Farmer, the advocacy is now rooted in a greater cause.
4: People get so in the weeds and focused on, you know, just one case. And so that I think that's frustrating. I want people to understand it as like part of a wider issue.
1: These days in D.C. are long and emotionally draining. The conference was an all-day affair of panels.
5: When survivors speak, change happens. Thank you all.
1: The survivors were constantly being pulled to the side to meet fellow activists and local officials, like New Mexico's Attorney General. For some, the emotional toll manifested physically. One woman spent hours throwing up, and Bensky ran around finding crackers and a seltzer. It's this family they created out of so much pain that keeps them going, she said.
6: Hey, Mom, can I run ahead?
7: Yeah, you can run ahead. Go ahead.
1: Back at home, Bensky sometimes wishes she could spend all day in bed watching crappy TV after these trips like the recent one to D.C., but Dax needs his mom to walk him to school.
6: And this is my playground.
7: This is your playground.
6: This is where I get recess.
1: Bensky drops into her local coffee shop on her way home, where the barista knows she's an Epstein survivor. She says it can be frustrating.
0: We do have kids. We do have lives. We are real people. Like, I'm a dance teacher choreographer. Like, that has always been my passion. And yet again, it feels like Jeffrey has a way of constantly derailing your life.
1: Maybe someday they'll remove the name Epstein from Epstein survivors, she says. But for now, he's still as present in their lives as ever. Ava Berger, NPR News.
8: You're listening to All Things Considered on NPR News. I'm Clay Masters. We're going to check in with Chief Meteorologist Ben Cathy a little bit early. He's in the studio. And Ben, first, let's just give an update on what we know about where all these wildfires are in northern Minnesota.
9: And Clay, you'll see at times that the number of fires will change. It'll go up or down. Simply put, fires are moving in from Canada. American fires are moving into Canada. Some of these fires, like the Sioux and Wolfpack fire, have merged into one fire. But overall, the five or six biggest fires along the Canadian border in the Boundary Waters are over 40,000 acres. Mm-hmm. You and I were just talking about this last week.
8: Yeah.
9: And there was like 5 total acres on fire.
8: And it was something that we weren't saying was all that concerning. Clearly things have changed.
9: Yeah, I mean, they started from lightning like 8-9 days ago in many places. And I thought, okay, they may just smolder a little bit or they'll be put out. But and this is no critique at all on the fire crews.
8: Right.
9: But yeah, they definitely exploded when temperatures got really hot on Monday.
8: What are the just kind of the latest, we'll talk about the air quality here in a moment, but just the latest kind of headlines about the most populated areas in these fires? Where should people be really concerned?
9: Campfire near Ely, that spread 4+ miles to the northeast yesterday, and we saw a bunch of evacuations. The winds are really light right now. It rained up there a little bit. Both of those helped with the canopying, which is keeping some of the fires from spreading out a ton, and so that was a little bit of better news. Also, it's much cooler up there for firefighters today, but still a bunch of evacuations, and we'll be watching that very carefully.
8: And then you also said the Sioux Wolfpack fire has been leading to a lot of evacuations as well.
9: Yeah, so that's kind of in a horseshoe shape from just to the north of Trout Lake over to some of the lakes on the western side. The Echo Trail is really the thing that people might know from that area. I should note also the Little Knife Fire, I believe it's called, that is coming in from Canada. That's leading to some issues close to the end of Gunflint.
8: All right. This is all driving air quality health alerts well beyond the region. What do we know just kind of about the map of Minnesota and where these unhealthy or hazardous conditions are?
9: There's a bunch of numbers, and folks should just know that at least four times today we've broken an all-time Minnesota record.
8: Wow.
9: I was messaging with Dana Ferguson earlier. She's in Brainerd covering this, and she was able to get some of those N95 masks because it's very unhealthy up there, but she said the stores are nearly running out, so that's something we need to be mindful of. And there's not a ton of reduction in the smoke through at least midday Friday. Now, there is a little bit better news. We just had some of the early smoke in that's getting into the Twin Cities, wash out of St. Paul by a tiny little shower, but we are expecting things to persist through at least midday Friday because the winds are very light.
8: And let's just talk about the heat as well, because it is mid-July and it's going to keep being hot.
9: Tale of two states. Southern Minnesota continues to bake. We're going to be well into the middle 90s tomorrow and Friday, all the way through the weekend, close to 90. But because of all this smoke in the north, it's not letting the solar insulation come through, so the sunshine's not penetrating through. And that is crater temperatures. That is one piece of good news up there. The smoke itself is keeping temperatures way down. But be very mindful of the smoke. It's at the hazardous level and expanding.
8: Chief Meteorologist Ben Cathy, thank you.
9: Thank you.
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8: All things considered on NPR News, I'm Clay Masters. Ramsey County's John Choi is making good on a threat to sue the Department of Homeland Security. Choi says the agency is not cooperating with his investigation into the ICE arrest of an American citizen. Masked agents without a judicial warrant broke into the home of Chong Lee Scott Tao in January and marched him out into the cold in his underwear. Our reporter Matt Sepik joins us with the latest. Hi, Matt.
3: Hi there, Clay.
8: Immigration agents arrested a lot of people in the Twin Cities this winter, but this case stands out. Remind us what happened.
3: Yeah, on January 18th, agents were looking for two sex offenders who they thought had lived at Chong Lee Tao's home in St. Paul. The Department of Homeland Security said later that Tao, quote, matched the description. The agents broke down Tao's door, pointed guns at his family, and forced him out into 10-degree weather wearing only Crocs and boxer shorts. Tao is a native of Laos. He's Hmong and has been a U.S. citizen for 3 decades. He has no criminal record. The agents drove Tao around for an hour and brought him back home after finally realizing they had the wrong person. Tao said that the men never apologized to him. As it turned out, no sex offenders lived in Tao's house. In fact, one of the men ICE was looking for that day was already in a Minnesota prison.
8: Local officials have been trying to investigate this for nearly 6 months. I mean, have they made any progress?
3: Well, they've interviewed Tao and other witnesses, but federal authorities have not handed over any information about the incident to the Ramsey County Attorney's Office. In April, County Attorney Choi and Sheriff Bob Fletcher said that they were investigating whether the agents committed crimes such as kidnapping, burglary, and false imprisonment. Choi says they took all the steps to formally request the investigative files from the feds, but were stonewalled at every every turn. So today they sued the Department of Homeland Security in federal court.
10: What's really important is that we need to get to the truth. And the truth can't be found without some level of cooperation.
8: Now, Matt, we've been hearing about the Senate confirmation hearing for acting Attorney General Todd Blanche on the national network today. And this ICE arrest came up briefly. Can you tell me what happened there?
3: Yeah. U.S. Senator Amy Klobuchar of Minnesota, a DFLer, asked Blanche if he agrees that it is unacceptable for federal agents to forcibly enter someone's home without a warrant. Here is Blanche's response.
11: I mean, yes, obviously law enforcement agents need a warrant to enter a house, except for limited exceptions to that. So yes, we very much believe in the constitutional protections afforded American citizens. The same protections are not afforded people who are here illegally.
3: That is not true, Clay. The Fourth Amendment applies to everyone. Arrest warrants from an independent judge help ensure that law enforcement has probable cause to arrest a person. And they also are there to make sure they get the right person.
8: All right. I want to go back to something that you reported on earlier this week. Officials in Hennepin County finally got some cooperation with their investigation into three shootings by immigration agents in Minneapolis. Does that change the calculus in St. Paul, what you're reporting on here?
3: Well, Choi and his team are hopeful that it will. On Monday, Hennepin County Attorney Mary Moriarty said the Justice Department had finally handed over evidence in the killings of Renee Good and Alex Preddy and in the shooting of Julio Sosa Solis, who was wounded. Moriarty went through all the same steps that Choi did in an effort to get cooperation from the feds, but she filed her lawsuit earlier, and that brought attorneys from both sides to the negotiating table. The Justice Department sent over evidence from all three of those Minneapolis incidents to the Minnesota Bureau of Criminal Apprehension, but Moriarty says any decisions on criminal charges against the federal agents are a long way off, and I did request comment from the Department of Homeland Security on this latest lawsuit from Ramsey County, and I'm still waiting to hear back.
8: All right. Reporter Matt Sepik, thank you.
3: You're welcome.
12: There is a new report out today from Human Rights Watch. It says people held in the immigration detention camp on the Fort Bliss military base in Texas have experienced indiscriminate beatings and life-threatening medical neglect. NPR's Kat Lonsdorf reports.
13: The 84-page report is titled, "You're Only Getting Out Deported or Dead." It's a quote from a man only referred to as Javier, who was detained in Boston and sent to Camp East Montana on Fort Bliss near El Paso, Texas, the largest immigration detention facility in the U.S.
14: The quote actually comes from his intake process at Camp East Montana.
13: Angelica Cesar, a law fellow with Human Rights Watch and the ACLU, interviewed Javier. He told her he asked the guard why he had been taken from Boston all the way to Texas.
14: The guard responded by telling him that he wasn't going to be going back to Boston anytime soon, that the only way that he would be getting out of Camp East Montana or El Paso was through deportation or death.
13: Cesar conducted more than 70 interviews with people detained at Camp East Montana, a tent-like facility in the Texas heat, and found alarming patterns in their accounts of life there,
14: including life-threatening medical neglect, being forced to live in filth, beatings by masked guards, and having their access to communication with the outside world being completely cut off.
13: The report said the abuses, quote, violate fundamental protections under U.S. and international human rights law. NPR reached out to the Department of Homeland Security for comment about the report. It denied all the allegations in the report and said that reports of, quote, inhumane conditions at Camp East Montana are categorically false. No detainees are being beaten or abused. But this report is just one of several in recent months that have documented abuse and poor conditions at Camp East Montana, including one by the Government Accountability Office in June. Last November, U.S. Representative Veronica Escobar, a Texas Democrat, visited the facility and called the conditions, quote, inhumane. In December, several human rights groups, including the ACLU and Human Rights Watch, sent a letter to ICE urging the agency to shut the facility down. Cesar notes it's not just about Camp East Montana.
14: What's happening across the country?
13: She says it's important to see this report in the larger context, as the Trump administration has dramatically increased immigration arrests and announced plans to expand its immigration detention facilities at an unprecedented scale. And the situation has become increasingly violent, too, including two people shot and killed by ICE officers during traffic stops just this week.
14: The U.S., I think, is at a really pivotal moment.
13: She says as immigration enforcement expands, so does the human cost. Kat Lonsdorf, NPR News, Washington.
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8: And you're listening to All Things Considered on NPR News. I'm Clay Masters. Thanks so much for being with us. We are continuing to monitor air quality alerts and the fires in northern Minnesota. 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Bemidji has 81. In Duluth, smoky and 82 degrees. St. Cloud, smoky and 89. It's mostly sunny in Worthington at 85 degrees. Rochester has a mostly sunny sky and 91.
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8: FM. Right now it is 94 degrees in the Twin Cities, but the heat index is making it feel more like 99. Tonight, it's going to be mostly clear with some patchy smoke. Lows will be in the lower 70s. For Thursday tomorrow, sunny with patchy smoke through the day. Highs will be in the lower 90s, and then lows will be in the lower 70s. Thursday night, it'll be sunny on Friday with highs in the mid-90s. It is now 4:30. The recent funeral for Iran's supreme leader drew attention to the many Iranians seeking revenge against the U.S. and are angry at their government for entering ceasefire talks.
18: These are the people who are creating a very toxic environment internally for diplomacy.
8: More on these hardliners and how much power they actually have. Plus, the latest on the heat dome over the state and the wildfires burning up north. It's all coming up after headlines. It's 4:30.
19: Live from NPR News in Culver City, California, I'm Duane Brown. President Trump on the road in Pennsylvania today, where he addressed a military defense summit as the five-month war with Iran has significantly reduced the U.S. supply of Tomahawk cruise missiles and other vital military weapons. A fifth day of consecutive U.S. airstrikes on Iran has also sent oil prices to their highest level in a month.
20: It went up a little bit because I had to take tough action, because they did not obey what they're supposed to obey. I mean, they just didn't do it. So we took a little action, but it'll all, when that settles down, you'll be, I think you're going to have $55 oil, which is all great for what you're doing, maybe less than that.
19: The lowest price for crude oil was $37 a barrel during the pandemic in 2020. That's when demand for fuel dropped around the world, forcing buyers to pay traders to take the oil off their hands. But the war with Iran has once again pushed oil prices near historic highs. Iran's former president is denying reports that Israel cultivated him as a possible future leader of Iran. NPR's Hadil El-Shaouchi says his office called it fake news.
21: Former Iranian President Mahmoud Ahmadinejad called the New York Times report an attempt to, quote, disturb public opinion in Iran. The report claimed that Ahmadinejad and the Mossad had met secretly in 2025 and that the CIA was later informed that it had established contact with him. The report goes on to say that Israel believed that Ahmadinejad's break with the Islamic Republic was genuine and that he could be installed as Iran's new leader. In the statement, the former Iranian president denied that he's under house arrest, contrary to what the report says. The liberal Israeli news outlet Haaretz published its own version of the same report. Hadil Al-Shalchi, NPR News, Istanbul.
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24: For NPR News in the Twin Cities, I'm Elena C. Officials overseeing firefighting efforts in and around the Boundary Waters Canoe area say those fires will likely continue to burn for weeks, if not months. Philip Manuel works for the National Weather Service and has been assigned to monitor the fires. He says that with little rain expected, it'll be harder to contain them.
25: How are we going to end this? Weather's going to have to change.
0: I tell my neighbors down in the southeast part of the country, it takes rain with a name to put out big fires.
24: Manuel says the odds are good that the fires will continue until it snows. Four Twin Cities people are charged with evading $1.1 million in Minnesota income taxes. The defendants allegedly received millions of dollars from taxpayer-funded child care and food programs. Matt Sepik reports.
3: Ali and Farduas Egel of Mendota Heights and another married couple, Abdi Razak Abdullah and Samsam Gata, are facing multiple tax fraud counts. State Revenue Department investigators say the couples moved millions of dollars among more than a dozen businesses. A child care center tied to the group that had a meal program sponsorship from Feeding Our Future allegedly paid a connected catering company $2.4 million over 4 years. The Revenue Department says the caterer claimed to have fed more than 23,000 children in 2024 alone. That allegedly happened more than 2 years after the Feeding Our Future investigation became public in 2022. The defendants in this case were never charged federally. I'm Matt Sepik, Minneapolis.
24: The Minnesota Lynx beat the Los Angeles Sparks earlier today. Veteran guard Kayla McBride had 24 points, making it her fifth straight 20-point game. Fan favorite and star rookie Olivia Miles went down during the fourth quarter, appearing to roll her ankle. The Lynx play the Portland Fire at home at Target Center on Saturday. This is NPR News.
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23: 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I'm Elsa Chang in Culver City, California.
12: And I'm Scott Detrow in Washington. The Centers for Disease Control and Prevention have faced workforce cuts and multiple outbreaks during President Trump's second term. And for most of that time, it has cycled through a series of temporary leaders. Now it's one step closer to having a permanent director. President Trump's nominee faced the Senate Health, Education, Labor, and Pensions Committee in her confirmation hearing today. And Pierce Ping Wong was watching and is here to tell us more. Hey there.
4: Hey, Scott.
12: Remind us who the nominee is.
4: So her name is Erica Schwartz, and she has an impressive resume. She's a retired Rear Admiral in the U.S. Public Health Service, former Deputy Surgeon General in the first Trump administration, and also former Chief Medical Officer in the Coast Guard. And this was Schwartz's first public appearance since she was nominated for the role in April.
5: As CDC Director, my sacred responsibility is to provide the American people with public health guidance that is clear, honest, and evidence-based. I will never betray the science.
4: Now, she's considered a mainstream candidate for the role, is generally supportive of vaccines, and she had good rapport with both Republicans and Democrats on the health committee. Senators of all stripes said that she was well qualified, but she did get some tough questions on how she would steer the committee in these tough political times.
12: And as it is worth reminding everyone, the last confirmed director did not last that long, right?
4: That's right, Scott. So her name was Susan Menares, and she served just 29 days last August before she was fired by Health Secretary Robert F. Kennedy Jr. for standing up to him. She said it was for refusing to rubber stamp his directives on vaccines. Now, in today's hearings, senators asked Schwartz how she would stand up to Kennedy if they disagree. Here's an exchange with Senator Bill Cassidy, Republican from Louisiana, who chairs the committee.
6: Will you have the ability to say no to junk science and to say yes to that which has been firmly established and to stick up for what is actually right and true, as opposed to that which is superstition and prejudice?
5: Chairman, I've always stood up for what is right and what is true, and I believe that I will continue to do that.
4: Now, Schwartz was in a difficult position. She had to toe the line between praising President Trump and Kennedy, who put her up for this role, while also assuring the committee that she would act independently. A few times, she responded by saying the president or secretary would never ask her to implement an unscientific policy or to not follow the law, despite what happened with the last director. And the senators weren't fully buying it. Public health veterans weren't either. I heard from some after who said that they had wanted to hear more direct answers and a stronger stand against political interference.
1: What are just some of the challenges that the CDC has faced during this stretch?
4: So former CDC staff tell me that the cuts to funding and the political pressures from the Trump administration have really damaged the agency's ability to operate and its reputation. In her hearing today, Dr. Schwartz said that her top priority would be restoring trust. She talked about trust with the public, being humble, not arrogant or paternalistic. She said she wanted to be the CDC director for all Americans and not just the ones that believe in vaccines. And Schwartz also talked about rebuilding trust within the agency, between staff and the political leadership there. She pledged more transparency inside and outside the agency and said that she would work to restore confidence, strengthen scientific integrity, and focus on the CDC's mission to protect the health and safety of the American people. But when she was pressed for details, she was light on the plans for how she would accomplish it.
1: And Piers Ping Wong, thanks so much for your reporting.
4: You're welcome.
7: Hardliners in Iran turned out in full force at the funeral of Ayatollah Ali Khamenei earlier this month. Many called for revenge, angry at the Iranian government for entering ceasefire talks with the U.S. Now, those talks have since broken down, and there is debate about how much clout these hardliners carry. But as NPR's Hadil Al-Shalchi reports, they are useful to the current regime.
9: In a video posted online, the Iranian Foreign Minister Abbas Araghchi, who had been leading ceasefire talks with the U.S., is jostled in a mob of people all dressed in black. Death to the compromiser! Death to the compromiser! They shout at him. They're mourners at the funeral of Ayatollah Ali Khamenei, who was killed in U.S.-Israeli airstrikes on the first day of the war. Some carry signs reading "Kill Trump" and wave red flags that symbolize their calls. The cry goes, "Revenge, revenge." These ultra-hardliners want the Iranian regime to continue fighting the United States. They were shaming Araghchi for engaging in ceasefire talks. In another video, mourners gather around hardline politician Saeed Jalili, who has been vehemently anti-U.S. "Jalili, you are our only hope," one woman shouts at him. Another clip shows Hossein Shariat Madori, an ultra-conservative author, proposing a condition to any ceasefire. "One of our demands is the arrest of President Trump," he says. Ali Vaez is the Iran project director at International Crisis Group. He says many of these people became further radicalized after the U.S.-Israeli war with Iran started. And while some of their rhetoric is anti-regime, current Iranian leaders need them to survive.
18: "These are the people who are willing to come to the streets and fight with any internal opponents to ensure the regime's survival. At the same time, they are also creating a very toxic environment internally for diplomacy."
9: In June, the U.S. and Iran had signed a memorandum of understanding that would have limited Iran's nuclear program in return for sanctions relief and talks to end the war permanently. But the fragile deal quickly unraveled after the U.S. and Iran began trading strikes in July and Trump declared the ceasefire over. Vaez says the preliminary agreement would have also been bad for some of those who gain financially from keeping Iran at war.
18: "There have been an entire class, often associated and affiliated with the Revolutionary Guards, who've been enriched through creating channels for circumventing U.S. sanctions. So they manage the black market and they don't want economic reopening of the country."
9: Under the agreement, Iran would have been allowed to sell oil on the international market, making black market transactions less lucrative.
18: "If you imagine the commission that these people would get from those transactions, all of that could have evaporated if this MOU would have been fully implemented."
9: But Vaez says that while hardliners are pivotal to keeping the current Iranian regime alive, they don't call the shots. He says Iran is ruled by a group of decision makers who are connected to the powerful Islamic Revolutionary Guard, which doesn't include many of these hardliners. Those decision makers had the same strategic objectives: give Iran an economic reprieve and regroup for future conflicts.
18: "Yes, there are lots of debates and differences, but that doesn't really affect the policymakers because they hold the power and there's no one really outside of that realm who can challenge them."
9: While hardliners may not move the needle of diplomacy, they are loud, and the regime tolerates and fuels their message. In a rare address last week by the son of Ayatollah Ali Khamenei and current Iranian leader, Ayatollah Mojtaba Khamenei called for revenge. A news anchor read his statement on Iranian state TV. We pledge to take revenge for your pure blood and all the martyrs of these two wars, he said. This revenge is the will of our nation and must be carried out without fail, he said. Hadil Al-Shalchi, NPR News, Istanbul.

0: You're listening to All Things Considered from NPR News. Now to southern Utah, where the largest wildfire in the country is burning. Since it started 3 weeks ago, it has consumed more than 100,000 acres of forest in the mountains outside the town of Monticello. People there remain ready to evacuate at a moment's notice. Member station KSUT's Adam Burke reports.
1: For the last week, dozens of people here have been gathering every evening on the west edge of town when a long line of fire trucks roll out of the Abajo Mountains. They've been through a lot since the Babylon fire started June 26th, when dry conditions and 50-mile-an-hour winds blew the fire up quickly.
2: The first few days, it was moving 20,000 acres a day.
1: Kevin Dunn is Monticello's mayor.
2: Almost 1,000 acres an hour. And at that point, it was completely uncontrollable.
1: Initially, the fire grew inside a buffer of national forest land, but by July 6th, a roiling tower of dark smoke appeared just over the mountain a few miles west of the city.
2: It literally looks like there's been an atomic explosion back there. There's lightning flashing everywhere from the particles in the upper atmosphere. The town was completely engulfed in ash. We had pine needles falling, leaves partially burned, falling all over town. It was truly apocalyptic.
1: That afternoon, Dunn fielded calls from anxious residents.
2: What are we doing, Mayor? What's happening?
1: Officials put much of the town of about 2,000 people on notice. Be ready to evacuate immediately.
3: We've been ready to go for over a week. Luckily, it hasn't gotten to the go stage.
1: Bonnie DeRosier moved to Monticello from Florida about 25 years ago.
3: I've seen neighbors get as much in their car as they can, which is not wrong. I mean, your whole life, you hate to think of it going up in flames.
1: To date, federal agencies have spent nearly $42 million on the Babylon fire, bringing in helicopters, air tankers, drones, and more than 1,500 firefighters. Crews carved a fire break in the oak brush west of Monticello. And then the weather changed. Thunderstorms rolled in. The fire is now 54% contained.
4: Mother Nature, sprinkle a little bit of water out there. I'll take it.
1: Mac McFarland took over leadership of the federal response to the Babylon fire on Sunday. He reminded the public at his first briefing for them that just a few weeks ago, three firefighters died in the Knowles fire in western Colorado.
4: Interview after interview with people involved in that fire said, I have never seen in all my years in fire the fuels and the fire behavior that we saw there. So there's something different this year. I am not going to take down and let down my guard because we've got a little bit of rain out there.
1: But with moisture in the air and less ominous smoke, Monticello residents are feeling optimistic.
5: Grammy, they're coming!
1: Last night, on the edge of town, about 45 people cheered and waved homemade signs as firefighters came in from the mountains. Some firefighters smile and honk their horns. Others can barely muster an exhausted nod.
6: This has helped.
1: Adrian Goodwin says gathering together each evening is better than stressing out at home alone.
6: Coming out here every night and saying thank you and seeing their faces and waving to them and showing them our love, that helped us get through.
1: Things have improved, but the fire is still dangerous. How much longer it will threaten Monticello will depend on the weather. For NPR News, I'm Adam Burke in Monticello, Utah.
7: It's All Things Considered on NPR News. I'm Clay Masters. In a moment, we're going to get an update from our Estelle Timar Wilcox, who is in the Ely area reporting on the fires there. And our chief meteorologist, Ben Cathy, has also been keeping a close eye on it all. He's in the studio with me right now. And Ben, the smoke that this is creating throughout the state, just kind of let us know where it is and what to be ready for.
8: Yeah, last evening it was really just in places like Grand Marais and Grand Portage and, of course, in the Boundary Waters directly. And then, as we had predicted, it moved towards Duluth. Mm-hmm. And then this morning, Duluth had probably arguably the worst air quality in the world and broke four records back to back to back to back for the state history. People have said, hey, how does this compare to the Canadian fires that we had the smoke from in 23 and 25? It's not as bad right now in the Twin Cities, sure, but it's much worse in places like Duluth. And even in Brainerd, there's been, you know, kind of a run on the masks. A lot of numbers that go along with this. Here's the text I got earlier. It's bad. and it ain't ever been this bad before. That's your summary, Ben. So that was the text I got during the noon show, and we're still seeing the smoke spread farther south into central Minnesota.
7: And that was some sort of fire official that was
8: texting you? Yeah, fire officials and folks from the Pollution Control Agency.
7: What else do we need to know just about the heat, the smoke, the what do we need to know as we prepare for the next couple of days?
8: Yeah, the smoke is really taking a ton of the heat away in the north. So it's actually around 70 degrees, much better for firefighting, even though there's the smoke. And then a little bit of rain helped cool things down up there as well. That's also great. We had some rain in only downtown St. Paul. That's it. But it did cool us down a little bit. It's actually on the nose of the smoke front. So the smoke is actually about to move in to the rest of the Twin Cities. No big change as far as temperatures go in southern Minnesota, around 95 again tomorrow and on Friday, unless the smoke happens to linger, which we don't think it will, around the cities. And then closer to 90 through the end of the weekend. So for all those events like the Yacht Club, it is going to be really toasty, but not that humid.
7: All right. Chief Meteorologist Ben Cathy, thank you.
8: Thank you.
7: Fire crews are working to put out thousands of acres of fires in northeastern Minnesota as some residents and visitors evacuate. Officials from the Forest Service and firefighting teams spoke to reporters today in Ely. They say the firefighting efforts could be a long process. Our Estelle Timar Wilcox is in Ely and is with us now. Hi, Estelle.
5: Hi, Clay.
7: What's the latest on the status of these fires?
5: Well, officials with Superior National Forest and local sheriff's offices are tracking 15 fires up in the forests, plus four within the boundary waters. And that count is changing slightly day to day as some fires combine, some cross the border from Canada. One of those new fires that jumped the border from Canada is the Little Knife Fire. It's estimated at 28,000 acres, including 6,000 in Minnesota, west of the Gunflint Trail. And evacuations are underway in some areas of Lake and St. Louis counties, and residents in other areas of those counties and in Cook County are being told to get ready to evacuate if fires move.
7: How are firefighting efforts just going?
5: Yeah, well, officials say there are 400 to 500 firefighters on the ground right now in those areas. Lake County Sheriff's deputies are also going door to door in some of those evacuation areas and telling people to get going out of their houses. Officials say that fighting these fires is tricky because the situation with each fire can change so quickly. Incident meteorologist Phil Manuel said these fires are moving fast.
9: It can move 6 to 7 miles in about half a day's time. So that doesn't give you much time to react. So you see all of, you know, the emergency services, and they're knocking on your doors and they're trying to tell you what to do. This is when you need to listen and take action.
5: So you heard there, officials are asking people in these areas to heed those evacuation warnings and watch for updates from local authorities like their sheriff's offices. Forest officials also said these fires are burning really deep. So not just in the brush and trees on the surface, but in that thick layer of things like pine needles and grasses that make up the first couple feet of ground. And to stop that fire from spreading, you have to put out all those hot spots, which takes a lot of people and a lot of time.
7: Yeah, and as we know, some of these fires are very remote. Just speak to the difficulty to getting all those needed personnel in there.
5: Yeah, well, access is hard, especially in the boundary waters where there's very, very limited road access. Weather conditions have also been tricky up here. Today, one of the big concerns is smoke. There are a lot of crews have to use aircraft to get fire to get into these fires to fight them, get into these remote wilderness areas. And the smoke is so thick today that it's impeding visibility and limiting aircraft's ability to fly in. The weather isn't helping, too. It's still really warm here. We're getting a little bit of rain here and there across the region in northern Minnesota, but it's just been sprinkles, not really enough to turn things around. And with so much fire burning so hot, that's just continuing to dry out more vegetation.
7: All right. We know the boundary waters are also being evacuated. Officials estimated on Monday that there were 6,000 to 10,000 people camping there. Do they know how many still need to get out?
5: Yeah, an administrator with Superior National Forest said today that they're guessing about 90% of those people who are in the boundary waters have been reached. So they're thinking there are far less people in there today than there were on Monday, but still some people coming out. it's, again, with the access issue, it's not easy to evacuate because it's so remote and because lots of people there don't have cell service. So the Forest Service is trying to help by sending crews out in canoes. So they're sweeping the lakes, going lake by lake, campsite by campsite, and telling people to get out. Earlier this week, we heard that crews rescued 17 people by air. Officials said today that they haven't had to rescue anyone else by aircraft, so they're helping people get out by boat at this point.
7: What'll it take to stop the fires?
5: Well, officials said what it'll really take is a very significant change in the weather. Nick Petrak with Superior National Forest says it could take weeks or months before these fires are out.
10: I highly feel like this is going on for a while, so I do ask for patience. If we do see some rain, that does not mean they're out. These are longer term events. As the weather does what it wants to, we have to be able to react with the situation, with the public and firefighter safety as our number one priority.
5: One official said that that might be fighting fires into the fall. Another said it might be burning until it snows, so it could be a long time.
7: Until it snows. Okay, so finally here, we've been seeing dramatic photos of the thick smoke. What's it like where you are?
5: Yeah, well, here in Ely, it is really smoky. It smells like a campfire outside, and it really gets in your lungs. It's hazy enough that visibility is quite bad. You can stand on a lakeshore and look out, and the water in front of you just kind of disappears into the smoke. And I'm also sometimes seeing some white ash floating in the air, almost like little snow flurries in the smoke here.
7: All right. Well, Estelle Timar Wilcox, thanks for your reporting and stay safe.
5: You're welcome, Clay.
0: In honor of the 250th anniversary of the Declaration of Independence, we are running a series called America in Pursuit. It explores culture, history, and objects in American life. Next up in the series, NPR's Claire Lombardo tells us about a flight suit made for a woman ahead of her time.
11: When Amelia Earhart disappeared over the Pacific in 1937, she was trying to become the first woman to fly around the world.
12: This was to have been her greatest achievement, a sky dash of 28,000 miles.
11: But her first on a long-distance flight was less than a decade prior, not from the cockpit, but from the passenger seat. She was the first woman on a transatlantic flight.
13: She borrowed a man's flight suit for that to stay warm. And actually, when she arrives over in the UK, she has department stores calling her and messaging her, asking to dress her.
11: Allison Basilinski, an assistant curator at the Smithsonian's National Postal Museum, says soon after that flight, the department store Arnold Constable made Earhart a brown leather jumpsuit lined with wool.
13: It has two large cargo pockets above the knees,
11: a big collar, asymmetrical buttons going up one side, and a big belt. It was cool.
13: There's a record of it from about 2 weeks later saying that three people had purchased it for $175 per suit.
11: About $3,400 today.
13: This was a very deliberate marketing choice on their part, particularly at a time when the American fashion industry is really taking off during this time period, and it's with sportswear.
11: Clothes that were stylish, but not fussy. Womenswear Daily guessed that the other buyers were pilots, too, who needed something warm to wear in the sky. Things got icy when Earhart crossed the Atlantic alone a few years later. Here's what she told the BBC.
14: I knew that there was ice being formed because the slush piled up in front of me on the pane through which I could see a few inches.
11: Soon after, Earhart was also designing functional clothing and luggage, and she was already the aviation editor at Cosmopolitan, touting the benefits of air travel, especially for women.
13: She is sort of part of this American style, aesthetic, and ethos that is really coming into its own in this interwar period.
11: This summer, that brown leather suit is on display in the Smithsonian Castle in Washington, D.C., in a special exhibit called American Aspirations. Claire Lombardo, NPR News.
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16: I'm Jeff Jones, a producer at NPR News. 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
17: You're listening to NPR News, and here's a look at the forecast for the Twin Cities. We've got an extreme heat warning currently in effect, and it will be in effect until Friday night. Tonight, clear skies. This evening, could see some patchy smoke from those wildfires in the northeast. Temps tonight dropping to the low 70s. Tomorrow, sunshine, patchy smoke kind of off and on throughout the day. It's going to be hot again. Highs in the low 90s. Temperatures in the mid-90s on Friday with sunny skies.
18: Hi, I'm Neet Kuxal. As news happens, we connect with the people who are closest to the story. We've done it for more than 50 years now. So join me and Chris Howden on As It Happens weeknights at 10 on NPR News.
19: Again and again, you seem to be favoring the interests of a president and the powerful. 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
7: The president's nominee for attorney general faced harsh criticism from Senate Democrats in today's confirmation hearing. We'll have the details on All Things Considered here on NPR News. With Elsa Chang and Scott Detrow on the coasts, I'm Clay Masters in the Twin Cities. Coming up, more on today's confirmation hearing for acting Attorney General Todd Blanche. And the man killed by an ICE agent in southern Maine this week was a young father, husband, and part of a small community of immigrants who relied on their neighbors to get by. That story and wildfires in northern Minnesota continue to burn. We'll have the latest from evacuations and air quality alerts. It's all ahead this hour, after news headlines, which are next. It is 5:01.
20: Live from NPR News in Washington, I'm Janine Hurst. During his confirmation hearing today, Acting Attorney General Todd Blanche faced some tough questions, even from Republicans. Much of the scrutiny focused on a highly controversial fund that would have funneled taxpayer dollars to Trump allies who have been prosecuted for crimes. NPR's Jacqueline Diaz has more.
21: The nearly $1.8 billion anti-weaponization fund was created earlier this year. It was part of a settlement with Trump to end his lawsuit against the IRS over his leaked tax returns. The fund was killed after bipartisan pushback, but Blanche still faced a ton of questions on it during his hearing. Republican Senator John Cornyn pointed out that Trump has not agreed in writing to officially kill the fund and said the settlement is still technically an enforceable contract. Blanche confirmed that, but said no matter what, the fund is dead.
22: There's no fund. So the results of such litigation, whatever it would be, wouldn't be a revival of the fund.
21: But Cornyn said he is not convinced and that he's not sure he will vote to confirm Blanche. Jacqueline Diaz, NPR News.
20: Maine Governor Janet Mills called on Congress to dramatically reform immigration and customs enforcement after 25-year-old Johann Sebastian Duran Guerrero was shot by agents in the city of Biddeford this week. Maine Public's Michael Livingston has more.
23: In a letter sent to Maine's congressional delegation this week, Mills claimed Congress has failed to pass any substantial oversight of ICE despite numerous killings by agents. She suggested reforms such as banning ICE agents from covering their faces, requiring them to identify themselves, wear body cameras, and implement better training. If that doesn't happen, she wrote, the agency should be abolished.
24: We'd like to see more aggressive action on the part of the Congress to protect the lives of people across this country, not just in Biddeford, not just in Maine, but everywhere.
23: Several Democrats seeking to challenge Maine Senator Susan Collins for her seat say they'll work to abolish the agency if elected. Federal and state law enforcement are still investigating the shooting as of Wednesday. For NPR News, I'm Michael Livingston in Portland, Maine.
20: Inflation at the wholesale level cooled last month. NPR's Scott Horsley reports on the latest inflation data from the Labor Department.
25: Prices at the wholesale level in June were up 5.5% from a year ago. That's a smaller annual increase than the previous month. Wholesale prices actually dipped between May and June by 0.3%. Retail prices showed a similar decline last month, thanks in part to falling gasoline prices. Renewed tensions in the Strait of Hormuz, however, are once again pushing gas prices higher. AAA says the average price of regular gas rose 3 cents a gallon overnight, while diesel prices jumped by a nickel a gallon. Scott Horsley, NPR News, Washington.
20: Wall Street higher by the closing bell, the Dow up 150 points, NASDAQ up 162. 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
17: For NPR News in the Twin Cities, I'm Elena C. Officials have expanded evacuation orders for areas near Ely as wildfires continue to spread. New evacuation orders have been issued by St. Louis County for the Echo Trail area, that's north and west of Ely. People living along the trail between Big Lake and North Arm Road should evacuate immediately. New GO evacuation orders have also been issued for parts of Forest Road. Union leaders representing concession workers at Target Field say the Twins need to find a new concessions vendor to replace their current one. Regina Medina has more.
2: The union has filed unfair labor practices against the vendor, Delaware North. Shay Freeberg, secretary treasurer with Unite Here Local 17, says there's been no movement in negotiations, even after a one-day strike by workers last month.
3: We believe that it's time for the Twins to step up and force Delaware North to do the right thing. And if Delaware North won't do the right thing, the Twins need to find a concessionaire that aligns with Minnesota values.
2: Freeberg says the unfair labor charges include surveillance, intimidation, and coercion. I'm Regina Medina in Minneapolis.
17: Extreme heat is making outdoor work more dangerous across Minnesota this week. Safety experts say employers should provide water, shade, and electrolytes. Crews can also shift strenuous work to earlier hours, although local noise rules may limit how early they can start. Stacey Arnold, safety director for the Associated General Contractors of Minnesota, says contractors need to account for heat-related delays and cooling measures.
4: Cost does become a factor because if you're delaying project schedules or even supplying temporary cooling, all that does need to get paid for by somebody.
17: Minnesota does not currently have a specific occupational outdoor heat standard. It's NPR.
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8: This is All Things Considered from NPR News. I'm Elsa Chang in Culver City, California.
0: And I'm Scott Detrow in Washington. Acting Attorney General Todd Blanche was on Capitol Hill today for his confirmation hearing to lead the Justice Department on a permanent basis. Blanche faced sharp questions about his track record in the department's leadership over the past 18 months. NPR Justice correspondent Ryan Lucas was watching and joins us now. Hi, Ryan.
26: Hi there.
0: High stakes hearing for Blanche. Republicans have a very slim majority in the Senate, which means his path to confirmation is pretty narrow. Mm-hmm. How did he try and make his case today?
26: Well, look, Democrats are united in their opposition to Blanche's nomination. They say he's weaponized the department to go after President Trump's perceived enemies. They criticize his handling of the Epstein files, the firing of apolitical career employees at the Justice Department. The list really goes on and on. But for better or worse, when it comes to this confirmation, Blanche knows he really only has to worry about keeping all of the Republican senators on board.
0: How did he go about doing that then?
26: Well, he defended his track record. He tried to talk up the department's efforts to combat violent crime, to go after drug cartels and gangs. He also talked about what the department has been doing to fight fraud. And on that front, he pointed to the new fraud division the department has stood up under this administration. Now, what was notable to me is that Blanche appeared a couple of times to subtly try to distance himself from some of the president's controversial actions. One example being the president's blanket pardons for January 6 rioters. Blanche told senators the president has the constitutional authority to grant those pardons, but Blanche also said that he himself did not celebrate them.
0: And that gets to the core question here, right? The question of whether Blanche and this Justice Department can be independent from this White House.
26: You're right. That absolutely is an overarching concern, certainly for Democrats about Blanche, in part because Blanche previously served as President Trump's personal defense attorney. And ironically, it was a question from a Republican, Louisiana's John Kennedy, that was perhaps most revealing on this issue. Let's listen.
27: Are you and President Trump friends?
22: I'm his lawyer, was his lawyer, and now I'm the deputy attorney general.
0: Interesting slip of the tongue there, perhaps?
26: Right, yes. And Democrats certainly would argue that Blanche continues to act like President Trump's personal attorney, to put the president's interests first and the public interest second. Right, yes. And Democrats certainly would argue that Blanche continues to act like President Trump's personal attorney, to put the president's interests first and the public interests second.

0: made assumptions about her based on her first name. They saw her as a free spirit, not the studious young woman she was. And usually this wasn't much of a problem. But one day, not long after graduating from high school, she suddenly lost her vision and struggled to speak. Her mother took her to the emergency room, and that is where the assumptions she had encountered for years about her name suddenly had real consequences.
1: When I arrived, the nursing staff assumed I was on drugs. I was not on drugs, but instead of listening to my mother tell them about my symptoms, they argued with my mother. And while they argued, I collapsed and went into a coma. I was unconscious for nearly 3 days. When I woke up in the ICU, the doctors finally admitted that I had suffered a real stroke. But even then, the staff neurologist insisted that it must have been something that I did to cause it. The neurologist ordered a toxicology screen, and it came back clean. And then, instead of apologizing, he accused me of being on birth control pills, because birth control pills can, in some younger women, cause blood clots. I was sick, I was scared, I was confused, and I was being interrogated instead of getting treatment. And then my unsung hero arrived. Sister Maura Smith wasn't just any nun. She had been the principal of my Catholic high school, but I was only one student out of hundreds in my class. So when she walked into that ICU room, I was really surprised to see her there. Now, Sister Maura was a big woman. She had a deep, commanding voice and a very strong presence. She backed that doctor up against the hospital wall. And as I watched from my bed, she grabbed his white coat collar in her hands and made it really clear that her student wouldn't be abused under her watch. The doctor was speechless. He slumped back against the wall, and then he left the room very quickly. After that moment, the hospital staff suddenly remembered how to behave. I became a patient instead of a suspect. And then Sister Maura did something even more important. She stayed by my bedside while I drifted in and out of consciousness. She saved my life, and she taught me how to be a strong woman. I carry her lessons with me always.
0: Solitaire Miles lives in Chicago. She says she stayed in touch with Sister Maura until she died in 2015. You can find more stories of unsung heroes and learn how to submit your own at hiddenbrain.org.
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3: This is All Things Considered on NPR News. I'm Clay Masters in studio right now with Chief Meteorologist Ben Cathy. And Ben, we're getting some more updates about some closures on the Gunflint Trail in the Arrowhead, northeast Minnesota. What's the latest that we've got here?
4: Yeah, the Superior National Forest had already gone ahead and closed the Boundary Waters Canoe area a few days ago. Tonight at 12:01, they're closing the Trails End Campground, which is at the end of the Gunflint Trail, and I know that's a popular area for a lot of folks. You know, it's an evolving situation, so things are constantly closing, and we've got that live blog on our website, along with Updraft, which has the latest on the weather, too, if you're just catching this.
3: Yeah, and just talk a little bit about the smoke, the haze, hearing from folks that it's showing up in the Twin Cities now.
4: It is showing up in the Twin Cities as well. Our Kelly Gordon was just posting some pictures from the east end of the metro, and it is right on time. Brainerd is very unhealthy, hazardous levels, and we're hearing that some masks are being bought up in stores. In the Twin Cities, though, it's not as dense right now, and we do expect the winds to shift a little bit tomorrow morning to push this a little farther north. But, I mean, record after record broken today across the state, much worse than anything from the Canadian wildfires while it was in northern Minnesota.
3: And how is this compared to just like the sizes of cities, if we wanted to think about? I mean, I know it's not the population centers, but I mean, how big are these things?
4: Yeah, it's tough too, because, you know, weather folks were so used to numbers, and we think in acres, but not everybody is with that. So we have to kind of put it in proportion. So the fires earlier today were the same footprint size acreage as the city of St. Paul. I just posted an update on my Facebook page, which shows the fires at nighttime. And they dwarf the cities of Fargo, Moorhead. They dwarf Duluth and Superior. They just absolutely outrank Hibbing and Grand Rapids. So much, much bigger. They're very big fires.
5: Yeah. And the heat's not going anywhere either.
4: No.
5: For the south.
4: For the south, yeah. It's well into the middle 90s yet again if you're heading out to the Currents Happy Hour or the big festivals. But in the northern part of Minnesota, the smoke's actually making it much cooler, only the lower 70s.
5: Chief Meteorologist Ben Cathy, thanks as always.
4: Thanks, Clay.
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5: All things considered on NPR News, I'm Clay Masters. Dallas Goldtooth is best known as William Knifeman, the advice-dispensing native spirit on the FX hit TV series Reservation Dogs. This summer, the actor and comedian is at the Walker Arts Center with a film series he curated. It's called Once Upon a Time in Manhood. Reporter Melissa Olson sat down with him to learn more.
6: As a kid, Dallas Goldtooth says he didn't go to the movies much. He watched what his family had on VHS tape at home. In curating a film series at the Walker, he says he wanted to do a few things at once.
7: I wanted to show fun movies to watch in the theater. I wanted to really speak to folks of my generation who grew up watching these movies, whether on VHS or in the movie theater. The third one, a conversation around manhood, masculinity.
6: Goldtooth, at age 42, says the series is a way to look back at how his own generation learned what manhood was supposed to look like. He says he still loves films that popular culture has since flagged as problematic. Rather than disavow them, he says he believes it's possible to hold affection for them and critique them. It feels like Goldtooth could have borrowed his thesis from the infamous villain Hans Gruber, who interrogated Bruce Willis's John McClane over the phone in the action movie Die Hard. It's one of the films Goldtooth chose for the series.
8: You know my name, but who are you?
9: Just another American who saw too many movies as a child. Another orphan of a bankrupt culture who thinks he's John Wayne.
6: Is John McClane John Wayne?
7: In some ways, yes. I think John McClane is John Wayne in a tank top.
6: Goldtooth sees John McClane as a cowboy, the rugged individual, the hero, protecting the town all by himself. Goldtooth, who is Mdewakanton, Dakota, and Dene, brings an indigenous point of view to the series. As a kid watching the film The Last of the Mohicans, he says the hero never interested him. He was drawn to the native characters at the edges of the story. The story follows the journey of a frontiersman during the French and Indian War.
7: I'm in love with, lack of a better word, like the real natives that you see that are in the margins, because that's the story, is that we're always in the margins that play and cater to a broader audience who doesn't really care about those on the margins.
6: Goldtooth also chose another classic movie he says is one of the most influential of his life. He says a language of violence runs through the entire series.
7: And The Shawshank Redemption is a reflection of the systemic violence, the institutional violence of prison. It's a language in which men are trying to find themselves in an environment where they are stripped of any sense of humanity. And yet there's such beautiful displays of humanity through this film.
6: The film follows banker Andy, who spends years in prison before escaping. Andy becomes friends with Red, an older prisoner. Goldtooth says the film explores vulnerability. Consider Red's monologue at his parole hearing near the end of the film, played by actor Morgan Freeman.
10: I look back on the way I was then. The young, stupid kid who committed that terrible crime. I want to talk to him.
6: Throughout the series, Goldtooth says he's asking himself and others big questions about how movies have shaped ideas about manhood and American identity.
7: What are we actively deciding to keep as a part of our own myth? And what are we deciding, like, hey, that was the past and that's who we were, but we're going to leave that those parts, those myths behind and forge a new path.
6: The six-part series shows on weekends through mid-August at the Walker Arts Center. Melissa Olson, NPR News, Minneapolis.
5: Republican Mike Lindell got a coveted endorsement today in his race for Minnesota governor, President Donald Trump. All of the major contenders were angling for the president's backing. Trump's nod could offer a big boost as Lindell, the founder of MyPillow, vies for the GOP nomination in the upcoming primary. Our politics reporter Dana Ferguson joins me from Brainerd to explain the significance. Hi, Dana.
11: Hey, Clay.
5: Where does this endorsement rank in just the level of importance?
11: It's top of the list for candidates running in the Republican primary. Clay, this might carry even more weight than the state party's endorsement. And that's really unique because that's been decisive in the past. In other states, the Trump seal of approval has turned dark horse candidates into leading contenders. And let me be clear, all of the leading Republicans said they'd welcome Trump's support. Until today, there was some mystery about whether Trump would get involved before the primary or just let the candidates and voters here kind of sort it out.
5: Yeah, I mean, Republicans, the party recently endorsed businessman Kendall Qualls. So why did President Trump say he opted for Mike Lindell over the other GOP candidates, especially the fact that somebody's been endorsed by the party here in the state?
11: He called Lindell a great patriot. He said the pillow man, and that's the president's words here, not mine, okay, would rescue Minnesota. But there was one key line in Trump's Truth Social post. He mentioned how Lindell had stood up for election integrity. Lindell spent millions of dollars promoting the stolen 2020 election theory and defending himself against lawsuits related to that.
5: And we should note, you know, by and large, those theories were dismissed by judges. But Dana, what did Lindell say about the endorsement?
11: I caught him for a brief interview this morning just after the news hit and before he had to go do some TV interviews. But it's safe to say he was thrilled about this. He says it will help with fundraising and help consolidate the pool of undecided voters.
12: I think people were waiting to see who the president would endorse. And remember, back when I ran, he was the first person I told I was running for governor other than my wife. And what we did, I didn't ask him for his endorsement then. I wanted to get it based on merit, based on what I could do. And so I'm really excited that he endorsed me today.
11: He's got a rally coming up next week, so we'll see just how this is playing.
5: Now, I mentioned at the outset of this conversation, you're in the Brainerd area where I understand you're going to be dropping by a candidate event.
11: Yeah, that's right, Clay. I'm here to catch up with statewide candidates who were endorsed at the May Republican convention, and that includes governor candidate Kendall Qualls. It was interesting, Clay, that the Republican Party chair, Alex Plekish, second-guessed Trump's endorsement today in a statement that basically called Lindell politically toxic and someone who could drag the ticket down. But Plekish left out the fact that the party had backed Qualls.
5: So how did Qualls and other campaigns react?
11: You know, it was a careful straddle. He said he supports President Trump and his agenda, but said his endorsement wouldn't be decisive here. Lisa Damith, the State House Speaker, said she is the one who can unite the party and give Republicans their best chance to take back an office that they last won 20 years ago.
5: And how did Democrats respond to the news?
11: They were borderline gleeful. Democrats up to Amy Klobuchar, the U.S. senator and likely DFL nominee for governor, had been holding Lindell up as the leading candidate. They regard him as sort of harder for independents or moderate Republicans to support. But they also brought up positions Lindell has taken, his support for corporate tax cuts and abortion restrictions, as out of step. DFL party chair Richard Carlbaum called him Minnesota's election-denying Trump clone.
5: And remind us again, when we'll know if this Trump nod pays off for Lindell?
11: Early voting is underway. August 11th is when the primary election is officially held. The nominees for both parties will be known by then.
5: All right, a little less than a month from now. Dana Ferguson, thank you.
11: You're welcome.
13: Hi, I'm Neid Kirksall. As news happens, we connect with the people who are closest to the story. We've done it for more than 50 years now. So join me and Chris Howden on As It Happens weeknights at 10 on NPR News.
14: You're listening to NPR News, and here's a look at the forecast for the Twin Cities. We've got an extreme heat warning currently in effect, and it will be in effect until Friday night. Tonight, clear skies. This evening, could see some patchy smoke from those wildfires in the northeast. Temps tonight dropping to the low 70s. Tomorrow, sunshine, patchy smoke kind of off and on throughout the day. It's going to be hot again. Highs in the low 90s. Temperatures in the mid-90s on Friday with sunny skies.
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3: The U.S. has fought three major wars in the past quarter century in Iran, Iraq, and Afghanistan. None has gone as planned, coming up a conversation about why it is so hard for the U.S. to win wars. Argentina and England play each other in the World Cup semifinal. The winner will face Spain in the final. The loser will take on France in the third place match. Those stories are all coming up after headlines, which are next. It's 5:30.
16: Live from NPR News in Culver City, California, I'm Dwayne Brown. On Capitol Hill, senators grilled President Trump's nominee to head the Centers for Disease Control and Prevention this afternoon. NPR's Ping Wong has more on today's confirmation hearing.
17: Dr. Erica Schwartz is a retired Rear Admiral in the U.S. Public Health Service, and Trump's pick to lead the nation's public health agency.
18: If confirmed, my first priority will be restoring trust in public health institutions through radical transparency and unwavering scientific integrity.
17: Schwartz previously served as Deputy U.S. Surgeon General and as the Chief Medical Officer for the Coast Guard. Republicans and Democrats on the Senate Health Committee praised her qualifications. She also faced tough questions on how she would navigate potential disagreements with her boss, Health Secretary Robert F. Kennedy Jr., and how she would stand up for science when faced with challenging political directives. The committee will now decide whether to advance her nomination for a full Senate vote. Ping Huang, NPR News.
16: President Trump fired the U.S. attorney for Western Washington today, less than an hour after he had been hired by the district's federal judges. NPR's Martin Costi reports it's the latest tussle between Trump and the federal judiciary.
19: Last year, Trump named a former immigration judge to be U.S. attorney in Seattle, but never submitted his name to the Senate for confirmation in the face of opposition from Washington Senator Patty Murray. Instead, Trump sidestepped Senate confirmation by naming his pick, quote, the first assistant U.S. attorney. In the absence of an actual U.S. attorney, federal law allows judges to pick one, and that's what they did, announcing that they'd picked a former state judge and federal prosecutor named Roger Rogoff. The White House fired Rogoff almost immediately, a pattern that's played out in a few other districts during Trump's second term. Rogoff says he's planning legal action.
16: Martin Costi reporting. This is NPR.
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14: For NPR News in the Twin Cities, I'm Elena C. Llano Lakes is under an extreme heat warning until Friday night. Some men serving time at Llano Lakes Prison say they're suffering in their cells without air conditioning. Kate Kelly reports.
22: Llano Lakes Correctional Facility is a medium and minimum security prison. More than 300 men there live in housing blocks without working AC.
23: We who have loved ones in there can't stand to see this.
22: Kiara Bowman's dad is one of them.
23: So the warden and the commissioner and the DOC of Llano Lakes needs to fix this problem and fix it fast. You are the reason why these men are sitting in these units that are pushing almost 100 degrees out.
22: The Department of Corrections, or DOC, says they're providing access to drinking water and ice, they've added industrial fans, and they plan to tint the windows. Men in the housing unit say none of that is enough, and conditions are miserable and dangerous. I'm Kate Kelly.
14: Rain is badly needed in the driest parts of the state. NPR News meteorologist Sven Sundgaard says there is some rain in northern Minnesota, but it's largely missing areas where it could slow the spread of wildfires.
0: But even a little bit of rain does help to increase the relative humidity, but we are going to be watching for potential lightning strikes. If you get dry lightning, that can help ignite more fires. But it looks like a better chance Thursday night into Friday of maybe more widespread showers up there. Could see a quarter to a half inch of rain if things line up. So cross your fingers, thoughts and prayers for that to happen.
14: Parts of the state are also seeing poor air quality, and as you heard, southern Minnesota is seeing extreme heat. The Department of Natural Resources says it has confirmed invasive story stonewort in another Minnesota lake. The latest infestation is at Spider Lake in Hubbard County near Nevis. Starry stonewort is an algae that forms dense mats which can harm native plants. Starry stonewort was first found in Minnesota in 2015. It's now been confirmed in 39 bodies of water across the state. It's NPR.
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2: 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I'm Scott Detrow.
4: And I'm Elsa Chang. The U.S. has been at war for more than 20 of the past 25 years in three major conflicts, all in the same region. First, Afghanistan, then Iraq, now Iran. Now, none of the wars have gone nearly as well as U.S. presidents said that they would. So why is the U.S. so often at war and finding it so hard to win? NPR's Greg Myrie has our story.
24: Here's President George W. Bush in 2001.
25: The Taliban regime is coming to an end.
24: And President Obama in 2011.
26: The end of war in Iraq reflects a larger transition. The tide of war is receding.
24: And President Trump just a few days ago.
27: The Iran war has been a tremendous military success.
24: In all three wars, the U.S. military unleashed overwhelming power that greatly weakened or ousted the enemy in the early days of fighting. Yet time and again, raw military might has not translated into clear political success and the kind of fundamental change the U.S. was seeking.
28: We generally do have a pretty good job of the breaking things and killing people at the inception of the wars.
24: Peter Bergen is the author of a new book, All the President's Wars, which looks at U.S. conflicts over the past quarter century. Bergen, a national security analyst at CNN, says the U.S. keeps falling short when it comes to ending wars.
28: We, the United States, tend to not plan for the day after, the peace that follows the war.
24: With an emphasis on military power over diplomatic deals, the U.S. keeps expecting wars that will be brief and relatively low cost. That's according to Paul Salem, a Middle East analyst in Lebanon.
29: The U.S. has an imperial appetite, but a tourist's approach to it.
24: Salem is with the Center for Strategic and International Studies, a Washington think tank. He says this contradiction defined the conflicts in Iraq and Afghanistan, and a similar scenario is playing out in Iran.
29: Their recent history is not one of stability and deep institutions that you can just come in and change somebody at the top and everything works out.
24: Peter Bergen reinforces that idea. He says the U.S. has been acting like an empire without wanting to be an empire.
28: Empires typically require people to learn languages, stay there for a long time, not be there on just short tours. We don't do the kinds of things that would be necessary to hold on to territories for a long time. We're very reluctant to do it.
24: President Trump promised to keep the U.S. out of forever wars, yet in attacking Iran, he's taking on the largest and most powerful U.S. rival in the region. And the president is trying to do it without ground troops, which has limited U.S. casualties. Douglas Lute, a retired Army lieutenant general, does not support using ground troops, but he says it's important to recognize that without them, the U.S. needs to scale back its goals.
30: When we launch only a bombing campaign, but we retain maximalist goals like regime change, you don't have any prospect for success. unless you're just lucky. And being lucky is not the place to start a military campaign.
24: Trump has called, at various times, for eliminating Iran's nuclear program, toppling the government, destroying its Air Force, Navy, and missile program. Lute sees parallels to earlier wars when he served as the so-called war czar, coordinating efforts in both Iraq and Afghanistan under Presidents Bush and Obama.
30: We've had repeated disconnects between ends, ways, and means. We've had a lack of sufficient understanding of what we were getting into.
24: For all its muscle, U.S. military power has its limits, and diplomacy has largely been sidelined, according to Paul Salem.
29: Advice from the State Department was kind of brushed aside as, you know, too weak and too wimpy. We've seen it again in this war. There's barely any State Department input or advice.
24: These analysts say there is a Middle East war that offers valuable lessons. The first U.S. war against Iraq back in 1991. The goal was limited, drive out Iraqi troops who'd seized Kuwait. President George H.W. Bush rallied support at the United Nations and built a large international force. Again, Douglas Lute.
30: I count that war as the last time that we really had realistic objectives.
24: He was then an Army major in a cavalry unit that took part in the swift, decisive ground campaign.
30: We had admittedly limited objectives, right, which was to liberate Kuwait, but it was not to take on Baghdad, not to overthrow Saddam, not to replace the Iraqi government.
24: Trump is looking to end the Iran war. Yet Paul Salem thinks that however this conflict concludes, it won't be the final word. The U.S., he says, is capable of striking Iran whenever it wishes. And while Iran will be vulnerable,
29: it is able to inflict a cost on the global economy and hence indirectly on the U.S. president. I think there will be future wars and confrontations.
24: And it's still not clear how this one will end. Greg Myrie, NPR News.
3: This is All Things Considered on NPR News. I'm Clay Masters. The heat and humidity has been relentless this week. The St. Paul Fire Department is turning neighborhood parks into pop-up water parks to help kids cool off. Firefighters were out and about this afternoon before the rain that we could see falling outside of the studio windows in downtown St. Paul, but they were turning water hoses into giant sprinklers. I spoke with our Kyra Miles earlier this afternoon, and she described the scene from the North End Community Center as hot.
5: Yeah, it's hot, but, you know, I'm at North End, and the fire truck is just about to pull up, but I was also at Oxford, and out there you can hear the playful screams of the kids at the park. They're, like, running around in their little swimsuits. Everyone's smiling, and, you know, it's just not a common sight to see a fire truck out with a big hose spraying the entire playground down.
3: No, it's not.
5: Yeah, the St. Paul Fire Department is doing it for the kids, but I spoke to the district chief, Ryan Christofferson, who said they're also enjoying getting cooled off.
6: It's nice for us to engage with the community on a non-emergency level and just be out here watching people have a good time, smiling and laughing, and, just be part of the community.
5: Yeah, so they're doing three stops over 3 days, Tuesday, Wednesday, Thursday. I went to the one in Oxford about an hour ago, and now I'm here at the North End Community Center.
3: You spoke to some parents. What did they say?
5: They're loving it. I spoke to Paula Steenrod and her son Wilder, who's three.
7: Yeah, one of my girlfriends. One second, baby. One of my friends sent me a link last night, and I got it this morning. I'm like, heck yeah, we're doing that. So as soon as I get home at like 10 to 2, and I just quick got our swimming suits and sunblock on and biked here because we just live a half hour, I think, south of here, and okay, it just is a fun way to just spend a summer afternoon. So.
3: Nothing more adorable than, hearing from children. I'm assuming that you talked from some kids, talked to some kids.
5: I sure did. Well, Wilder and his mom had a cute conversation. Here's that.
7: What do you think?
8: Water.
7: Yeah, you're running in the water?
8: Yeah.
7: Did you like that? Was it super fun?
8: Yeah.
7: Yeah? Was it cold?
8: Yeah.
7: But was it too hard, or was the pressure just right?
8: Pressure just right.
7: Just right, yeah. Good.
5: And I spoke to 8-year-old Ivy, who I feel like sums these whole things up.
9: So how's it been out with the water today?
10: It's been fun and silly.
9: And what is it cooling you down?
10: Mm-hmm, very much.
5: You know, they're having fun and cooling down. The fire truck literally just pulled up here at North End Community Center. So what more could you want in the summer as a kid?
3: Yeah, fun and silly. Kyra Miles, thanks so much.
5: Thanks, Clay.
4: The World Cup final is set. Spain will face Argentina on Sunday. This after fans were treated to another nail-biter victory in the knockout round. This time, Argentina beat England 2-1 in today's semifinal. NPR sports correspondent Becky Sullivan joins us now from Atlanta, where she was just at the game. Hi, yep. Becky. You have the best job in the world. Okay. How did they do it? I was busy hosting the show, doing my job, but I heard it seemed like England was kind of lost in the final minutes.
11: Yeah, I mean, this was Argentina. You got to give the credit to Argentina because this team is just simply able to access another level when the going gets tough, Elsa. I mean, the first half, I thought, felt somewhat evenly matched. It was very physical, but it was England who struck first in the 55th minute when their forward Anthony Gordon tapped in this lovely cross. But in the end, that only uncorked Argentina, the real Argentine team. And they just had this furious rally that followed. Honestly, it seems like they could have scored at least two more goals than they did. The English goalkeeper, Jordan Pickford, had a miracle save on one. A couple others went off the bar. But by the time the 85th minute, when Enzo Fernandez scored the first goal for Argentina, I honestly felt at that point it was already sort of inevitable that Argentina would win this one. Then in stoppage time came the sublime header from Lautaro Martinez that sent the crowd here into a delirium that really hasn't stopped. Argentine fans just chanting, singing, cheering, waving their jerseys. It hasn't stopped yet.
4: Oh, my God. And I also love the way you put that. Uncorked Argentina as if Argentina is a fine wine. Well, look, I just need to underline this. Yeah. England versus Argentina. They are like one of the sport's most historic rivalries, right?
11: It is, yeah. I mean, they've met in the World Cup just over and over and over again, six times in total now. Both teams now have prevailed three times each, you know, advanced for Argentina. Obviously, these two countries have a long history, both on and off the pitch. There was a war, of course, fought between the two of them in 1982 over the Falkland Islands, whose sovereignty is still disputed. And in soccer, just so many memorable and controversial moments, including, Elsa, the famous hand of God goal scored by Diego Maradona in 1986 when he used his left hand to kind of help punch the ball in, but no referee saw it. You know, in this game, seems like it might be kind of another entry, like very physical, bodies flying, jerseys getting tugged, big challenges. I felt in the end, you know, Argentina kind of outgritted the England squad, who goes home in disappointment yet again because, you know, even though that, you know, as you say, there's so much history there, one of the sport's superpowers, but they last won the World Cup in 1966, and so that 60-year wait is going to have to keep on going for England fans.
4: But how does Argentina keep doing this, Becky? They keep finding a way to win at this tournament. What's the answer? Yeah.
11: I mean, they have survived all of their knockout round games so far have been nail biters. The team is clearly just very complete, very skilled. Everybody has contributed, and of course it helps to have Lionel Messi, the superstar, who today didn't score a goal but had the assist on both of Argentina's.
4: Okay, wait, so Argentina will face Spain in the final this Sunday. Which team has the edge, you think?
11: It's hard to say. Spain has a terrific defense. They've only given up one goal this entire tournament. But Argentina, of course, they just got something magic, Elsa. That's all I can tell you after seeing this one.
4: Magic. That is NPR's Becky Sullivan, who is magical herself. Thank you so much, Becky.

0: loan borrowers thought they had a deal for a repayment plan with the Biden administration. And then things changed.
1: I signed up in good faith, trusting that the government would not pull the rug out from under me.
0: I'm Kai Rizdal. What to do when that happens? We will have that story for you, the numbers from Wall Street, and the rest of the day's business news, of course, next time on Marketplace.
2: 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It's followed by The Daily at 6:30. I'm Clay Masters. It's All Things Considered. Happy to have you here. Our reporters who are reporting out in northern Minnesota have been monitoring the fires in the boundary waters in the northern part of the state. There are more than a dozen burning, lots of air quality concerns throughout the state. You can find the latest headlines at nprnews.org. Also, many of the state's farmers have had a tough week, and they've got even more to come with the intense summer heat, and they're worried about their animals. Some may also be bracing for smoke from those wildfires in the northern part of the state. My colleague Tadeo Ruiz Sandoval has a nice story about it up at nprnews.org.
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2: All Things Considered on NPR News, I'm Clay Masters. Ramsey County Attorney John Choi is making good on a threat to sue the Department of Homeland Security. Choi says the agency is not cooperating with his investigation into the ICE arrest of an American citizen. Masked agents without a judicial warrant broke into the home of Chong Lee Scott Tao in January and then marched him out into the cold in his underwear. Reporter Matt Sepik has been covering this, is in the studio now with more. Hi, Matt.
4: Hi there, Clay.
2: Immigration agents arrested a lot of people in the Twin Cities this winter, but this case stands out. Just remind us what happened.
4: Yeah, on January 18th, immigration agents were looking for two sex offenders who they thought had lived at Chong Lee Tao's home in St. Paul. The Department of Homeland Security said later that Tao, quote, matched the description. The agents broke down his door, pointed guns at Tao's family, and forced him outside in 10-degree weather. He was wearing only Crocs and boxer shorts. Tao is Hmong. He's a native of Laos and has been a U.S. citizen for 3 decades. He has no criminal record. The agents drove Tao around for an hour, then brought him back home after realizing they had the wrong guy. Tao said that the agents never apologized to him. As it turned out, no sex offenders lived in Tao's house or anywhere near it. One of the men ICE was after was already in a Minnesota prison.
2: Matt, local officials have been trying to investigate this for nearly 6 months. Have they made any progress?
4: Well, they've done what they can. They've interviewed Tao and other witnesses, but federal authorities have not handed over any information about the incident. In April, County Attorney John Choi and Sheriff Bob Fletcher said they're investigating whether the agents committed crimes, including kidnapping, burglary, and false imprisonment. Choi says they took all the steps to formally request the investigative file from the feds, but were stonewalled at every step. So today, they sued the Department of Homeland Security in federal court.
5: What's really important is that we need to get to the truth. And the truth can't be found without some level of cooperation.
2: All right, Matt, I do want to mention the fact that this ICE arrest also came up briefly today at the U.S. Senate confirmation hearing that we've been hearing about on the program today for Acting Attorney General Todd Blanche. What happened there?
4: U.S. Senator Amy Klobuchar of Minnesota, a DFLer, asked Blanche if he agrees that it is unacceptable for federal agents to forcibly enter someone's home without a warrant. Here is how Blanche replied.
6: I mean, yes, obviously law enforcement agents need a warrant to enter a house, except for limited exceptions to that. So yes, we very much believe in the constitutional protections afforded American citizens. The same protections are not afforded people who are here illegally.
4: That is not true. The Fourth Amendment applies to everyone. Arrest warrants from an independent judge help ensure that law enforcement has probable cause to arrest a person and also to make sure they get the right person.
2: Matt, I want to go back to something that we were talking about earlier this week on this program. Officials in Hennepin County finally got some cooperation with their investigation into 3 shootings by immigration agents in Minneapolis, very high-profile ones. Does that change the calculus in St. Paul that we're talking about right now?
4: Well, Choi and his team certainly hope that it will. And on Monday, as I reported, Hennepin County Attorney Mary Moriarty said that the Justice Department had handed over evidence in the killings of Renee Good and Alex Preti in Minneapolis in January, as well as the shooting of Julio Sosa Solis, a Venezuelan man who was wounded. Moriarty went through the same steps in an effort to get cooperation from the feds, but she filed her lawsuit earlier, and that brought attorneys from both sides to the negotiating table. The Justice Department sent evidence from all three Minneapolis shootings to the Bureau of Criminal Apprehension, but Moriarty said on Monday that any decisions on criminal charges against the federal agents involved are a long way off. And in a statement today, the Department of Homeland Security calls this latest lawsuit from Ramsey County, quote, nothing but a political stunt to demonize ICE law enforcement officers.
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7: Every generation rediscovers old things, and today that's happening with the old school digital camera. Is it a whiplash from the smartphone age? NPR's Alina Selyukh reports.
8: A couple of years ago, summer camps began to ban children from bringing devices. No smartphones, no iPads, no screens. And a company called Camp Snap decided to make a special camera.
9: It was originally for kids.
8: Trevor George is the president at Camp Snap. Its cameras are screen-free. It's a point-and-shoot that looks like an old Kodak from the 90s. Just a viewfinder, a flash, and no way to see the photos until you hook it up to a computer later.
9: And all of a sudden, out of nowhere, a lot of Gen Z millennial demographics started buying them for music festivals and going out.
8: And now adults are almost as big a customer as kids. Last year, CamSnap launched a camcorder that's even more retro, and it showed up in the hands of celebrities like Selena Gomez and Joe Jonas. One was even spotted at Taylor Swift's wedding. It's a nostalgia trend that's been building on social media for years.
10: I used to see a bunch of TikToks with people having digital cameras.
8: Jaden Williams is 16 from North Carolina. He asked for a digicam for his birthday last month. He tried one in his yearbook class and really liked the photos.
10: It felt more like genuine, like felt like still in the moment of the picture. It felt warm.
8: Warm and a bit grainy, a bit hazy, somehow both dim and overexposed. The date stamp is on the bottom. It's the trendy 90s, 2000s vibe. Probably it was only a matter of time once the cool people put on the low-rise jeans, like peak Britney Spears, that the photo trends would also cycle around.
11: I think for a majority of people on social media, it's just an aesthetic.
12: Yeah, like a retro aesthetic.
8: Sisters Katie and Gwen Coyne are 24 and 22. They live in New York and Philadelphia. They like the vintage blur, flattering and refreshing in the sea of hyper-sharp smartphone photos.
12: I feel like iPhone cameras look just so, sometimes it looks a little too real.
8: The older sister Katie bought the camera, but the younger sister Gwen is now borrowing it, and she took it on a recent trip.
12: I took some photos by like the pool, and you could just see like all the trees and the ocean in the background. I don't really know how to put it into words, but it gave such like a vacation vibe.
8: Almost like an instant memory. Demand for digital cameras has skyrocketed. Canon, which makes the popular point-and-shoot called the Power Shot, told NPR sales of it jumped nearly sevenfold from 2022 to 2025. CamSnap says sales more than doubled in the past year. And for many people, it is a rebellion against their smartphones. Here's Christina Burkett from New Jersey.
13: I think you get caught up in that, like the digital world where I'm pulling out my phone to take a photo and then I see a notification, you know, I'm checking my email.
8: And with a digital camera,
13: you put it in your bag, you don't think about it. And then at the end of the night, you go through all the photos and you kind of like relive that moment.
8: This makes the camera trend a small part of a growing digital movement where people are unphoning or dephoning their lives, disconnecting from the algorithm. eBay says it's seeing a surge in searches for iPods, CDs, and Walkmans. Burkett is a wedding photographer, and she's seeing couples printing physical photo albums. And they pay extra for her to film ceremonies and speeches, not with a fancy camera, but with an old school camcorder, like she's just a guest, like someone's aunt.
13: Like when you see a home video, I think that's what they're targeting. I don't think they want something that's grainy. I think they want something to feel real.
8: maybe searching for the comfort of a childhood memory, or maybe just jumping on a trend. Burkett says she does hold the camcorder differently now, flipped to its side, so the video she films is vertical rather than horizontal, because most people will still watch it on their smartphone. Alina Selyukh, NPR News.
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2: 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Well, we're continuing to monitor the fires in the boundary waters in northern Minnesota. The governor has extended a peacetime emergency for 30 more days. Air quality concerns worsen, and that's driving air quality health alerts well beyond the region. 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
15: I'm Annie Baxter. I'm part of the team of editors here at NPR News. 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
16: You're listening to NPR News, and here's a look at the forecast for the Twin Cities. We've got an extreme heat warning currently in effect, and it will be in effect until Friday night. Tonight, clear skies. This evening, could see some patchy smoke from those wildfires in the northeast. Temps tonight dropping to the low 70s. Tomorrow, sunshine, patchy smoke kind of off and on throughout the day. It's going to be hot again, highs in the low 90s. Temperatures in the mid-90s on Friday with sunny skies.
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19: In Los Angeles, I'm Kai Rizdal. It is Wednesday today. This one is the 15th of July. Good as it always is to have you along, everybody. It's helpful, I think, every now and then to step back and take stock, see where things stand. And where things stand in this economy right now, I should be clear, is that inflation has cooled just a bit. We saw the CPI yesterday, and it was a similar story today for wholesalers. Headline producer prices fell 0.3% in June, that is month to month, which is, you know, good for anybody who buys stuff. But step back a little bit more, and you'll notice that compared to other developed economies, U.S. inflation beats them all. Highest in the G7, that's Japan and France, the U.K., Canada, Italy, and Germany. Now, why? Here's Marketplace's Sabri Benishore.
20: Over in Germany, inflation is about 2.5%. In Japan, it's just 1.5%. And here in the good old US of A, we are stuck with 3.5%. Why are we like this? One reason is that we did it to ourselves.
21: One force that is pushing inflation up here, of course, is the tariff situation, or has been.
20: Stephen Stanley is chief U.S. economist for Santander. But tariffs are kind of done, you know, like they happen. They're here. They're probably not going up much more, although who knows. So there's more going on that's making American inflation worse.
21: What it comes down to, I think, is that the U.S. economy is just much stronger. We're running hotter than many other countries.
20: Inflation usually is what you get when an economy is overheating in some way. And for the U.S., one fuel feeding the fire is AI. Stephen Juno is a senior U.S. economist at B of A.
22: AI has driven a lot of CapEx.
20: CapEx, as in capital expenditure, as in tech companies have been spending a lot, an estimated $800 billion this year in the U.S.
22: That CapEx has also led to upward pressure on prices for certain consumer products. Think about your computers, right? You're paying more for RAM. Think about anything that has a GPU in it. There's upward pressure.
20: Also, AI has driven up the stock market, so people with stocks feel better about spending, and you just get more pressure on prices. Bottom line, we have got more inflation for the same reason we have got strong economic growth. So thanks, AI. But also, inflation sucks, and there's a big old catch here.
23: The growth is fairly concentrated.
20: Christopher Hodge is head economist at Natixis CIB.
23: Consumer durable goods purchases, residential construction, commercial construction, that's all lagging.
20: That could help control prices over the rest of the summer.
23: So if I look further at the horizon, it's hard for me to see what's going to accelerate inflation.
20: That is, of course, the hope. In New York, I'm Sabri Benishour for Marketplace.
19: All that AI spending, more on that in a second. Wall Street midweek, traders are just keeping their heads down and buying. We will have the details when we do the numbers.